0: And I love to play golf. I love to travel. I thought, how can I turn all of that into a career? So I created a newsletter for people to take golf vacations. And while it lasted, it was amazing. I got to play Pebble Beach. I got to play these great golf courses in southern Spain. It was everything I dreamed it could be, except profitable.
1: Wow. It sounds like you're ahead of the tech curve on that. You could have had a following, an app. People would have paid you money to go play golf.
0: Well, keywords were could have.
1: Could have.
0: It didn't
1: You're
0: really work out
1: probably
0: all that
1: 20
0: well.
1: years ahead of that one, right?
0: Yeah.
1: Yeah. Let me ask you this, Matt. If you would have invested that $60,000 in your 20s, you
0: Oh,
1: would
0: that's
1: have had $2
0: painful.
1: million by the time you were 65. Did you realize that?
0: Well, very painful to think about that, but you're exactly right.
1: Compounding interest is quite amazing, isn't it?
0: You sound like some of my friends
1: No.
0: that
1: I
0: talk
1: mean,
0: about that.
1: I have talked to people that have given, put $5,000 for their
0: Yeah.
1: kids who were just born, and they've shown me the models at average rates of
0: Yeah.
1: growth from the stock market.
0: Yeah.
1: You would expect about $1 million when that 1-year-old
0: That's
1: turns
0: right.
1: 65
0: It's amazing what it can turn
1: without putting
0: into.
1: any more into it.
0: But in my case, I took the 60,000 and transformed it into 20,000 of credit card debt.
1: Wow. Okay.
2: Whoa.
1: Now let's speak about that, the
0: Yeah.
1: 20,000
0: So
1: of debt.
0: you've got to do a lot of things wrong to do that. And I was doing a lot of things wrong. But it was a huge wake-up call. It was very humbling to see that dream die, to see, the guilt of squandering my uncle's hard-earned money and that sort of thing. So I moved home with my parents for 6 months, and I was really down for the first couple of months that I was out there. But God used it for great good. I mean, a friend of mine from college reached out and shared his faith with me. He had become a Christian a year after I graduated from college, and that was life-changing unto itself because it got me exploring matters of faith, and ultimately I placed my faith in Christ, which would have been plenty to come out of that experience. But I also really got interested in learning about money.
1: Yeah.
0: And I was amazed at how much the Bible says on this topic. And so I've been writing about it, speaking about it, learning about it evermore, ever since
1: You
0: then.
1: know, Matt, it's a great insight. So this was your valley. You were 25,
0: Yeah,
1: 24?
0: mid-20s.
1: I mean, so you hit this valley
0: Yeah.
1: of being in debt, $20,000. This
0: Yeah.
1: friend of yours from college calls. He's
0: Yeah.
1: just accepted Christ the year before. He starts sharing the Lord with you, I'm
0: Right.
1: assuming.
0: Yeah.
1: You're not repelled by that. You're intrigued, partly because I'm sure you're in a valley.
0: Yeah, absolutely. I was humbled. I was so humbled by that experience and so just kind of distraught and trying to figure out what is my life going to be about. I thought I knew, but clearly I didn't know. And so he was saying encouraging things like, God has a plan for your life. And that was very intriguing to me. So I began reading the Bible. I began going to church. I began learning. And I was just a sponge for all things related to matters of faith. And then I couldn't believe how much the Bible says about money. So the first church I went to has a stewardship ministry. I got involved in that and just loved that. So I loved seeing how God was using my pain, my values, as you said, my story, to start to help others. Because I'm not a guy that's always gotten the money thing right. I can relate to a person who's had trouble with money.
1: You know, I so appreciate that though, but speaking to those who are listening or watching, I mean that's a starting place when you're in that valley. So often that's where the Lord begins to turn your heart,
0: Yeah.
1: right? And open your ears and eyes to what is true, the spiritual
0: Absolutely.
1: things that are most important. You usually win those battles down in the gutter
0: Yeah.
1: and not on the mountaintop. I mean, that comes later. Let me ask you this, in terms of scripture. Matthew 6:24 says you cannot serve both God and mammon. That's a very famous area of scripture. How can we cultivate an attitude toward money that honors God? And let me add this too, in a culture that, for the most part, needs are taken care of
0: Yeah.
1: in Western civilization, not all of it, here in America, Canada,
0: Yeah.
1: parts of Europe. So, how do we even get our hands around what the Lord would want for us and what we think is being poor or being rich?
0: Yeah, well, the Bible never says that money is a bad thing unto itself. The Bible doesn't say that money is the root of all evil. Some people think it does. It says the love of money is a root of all kinds of evil. And I think that's a really important distinction. So I think as we start to see that God's intentions for us are good, that he wants good things for us, and as we start to experience some of the worldly approaches to money and see that that's either not working or could be hollow if you do achieve some financial success, and you start to see, oh, the Bible says so many things about money, so many practical things about money. But God just wants us to put him first.

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1: At department store, walking these aisles of plates and cups and saucers, that we realized, oh, wow, we have very different views of what these things should look like. And, you know, it sounds so trivial, right? But yet it started to make me concerned. I mean, I'm very kind of minimalist. I like, you know, my parents were that way. And so I think I've adopted their views of design and art and what looks good. That's what I was drawn to. Very simple, you know, maybe plain white, you know, sturdy would be good. It's going to last a long time. But Jude grew up in a home where there was a set of dishes on display, very formal gold-rimmed dishes, and their everyday plates had a floral design. Floral really works against my instincts.
2: Taking up way too much space.
1: Yes. And so I started to think, oh, wow, we're so different in this area. I never noticed. And so I started to think, oh, what other things in my life are going to have floral designs on them? Mm-hmm. And it started to be a little bit fearful. But, you know, it's a funny anecdote, but really it pointed to the need to have lots of conversations and try to come together. And I think over the years I've kind of moved toward her and she's moved toward me on design issues. So we've come together. But that was the first example of, wow, we're really on different pages on something.
2: That's great, Matt. What was your second argument? No, I'm kidding. You don't need to answer that question. Let me mention this, though, talking about arguments. According to one study from Fidelity, the resource management firm, rather large, they say as many as 25%, that's one in four couples, call money their most significant relationship challenge.
1: Yeah.
2: So that's a big number.
1: Yeah.
2: And it probably, if you look across the arc of decades of marriage, it doesn't go down typically. Yeah. It still rests in bubbles one, two, or three. Mm. What's happening with those couples?
1: Yeah, I think initially when couples come together in marriage, what's happening there is that, you know, people don't enter marriage with a blank slate. We all bring something into our marriage. We bring stuff into our marriage. We bring how we saw our parents deal with money into our marriage that we may not even realize the degree to which it still works on us, but we bring that. That's a big factor. We bring our hopes and dreams around money that might be very different from our spouse. We bring certain early experiences we've had with money. In my case, I had a lot of debt, and that was a very traumatic experience. And we bring very different temperaments into marriage. And these things don't naturally just fit together. And so that's a source of a lot of friction and a lot of having to work things out early in marriage. But then as time goes on, I think people, it's a failure to communicate. Mm-hmm. I mean, as you mentioned, people don't even know what their spouse earns for a living. That's just a failure to communicate. So just more communication around money and most things would probably help.
2: Mm-hmm. Yeah, for sure.
3: Yeah, along those lines, Matt, Jim mentioned this couple that got engaged and married, and she had no disclosure about sort of where she was at with her debt. You advocate full disclosure about all of that for
1: That's
3: couples
1: right.
3: that are getting married or have recently married.
1: Yeah.
3: What's the importance of that?
1: Yeah, I advocate full financial disclosure before marriage and complete ongoing financial transparency after marriage. You don't want to be surprised when you get married at what you're actually married into with all this debt, because I really believe, you know, the vision for marriage in the Bible is oneness, it's unity. And so if one spouse was really wealthy before marriage, now, once you're married, you're both very wealthy. If one spouse had a lot of debt before marriage, when you come together in marriage, now you both have a lot of debt. There's a great story that I have from my past where a couple that I know, Scott and Karen, she brought $50,000 of non-mortgage debt into their marriage. He called it a reverse dowry.
2: and he had, that is so true.
1: He had a great attitude about the whole thing, though, because she would always say early in their marriage, oh, my debt is keeping us from doing this or that. My debt, I feel so bad about my debt. And he would always correct her and say, it's not your debt, it's our debt. Mm. And I think that's a really bold act of leadership, act of love, to take that perspective. So I just want there to be no surprise. I want there to be full disclosure, maybe not on your first date, but as things start to get serious in a relationship, it seems to be headed toward marriage. Now let's understand, how much are we each earning? How much do we have in savings? Are there any traumatic stories in our background around money? And then ongoingly, everybody, both parties should have access to all the finances.
3: Yeah. This Focus on the Family broadcast will continue in just a moment.
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2: I know a couple who taught their son to give 10% to the Lord's work when he was 3 years of age, and so when he received $1 per week, he put in 10 cents in the offering plate. Some people chuckled because it was such a small amount of money and they figured it was not accomplishing anything. Yes, 10 cents a week is a small amount in terms of monetary value, but teaching this young fellow the importance of giving to the Lord's work had a huge impact on his life. Today he is middle-aged, earning about $400,000 per year, and he gives a minimum of $40,000 per year to God's work. Of interest, this young fellow struggled to complete high school, and eventually he started his own business. He believes the main reason for the success of his business is because his parents taught him to make giving to God's work a priority. Proverbs 3, 9, and 10 says, "Honor the Lord with your wealth, with the first fruits of all your crops, then your barns will be filled to overflowing, and your vats will brim over with new wine." 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
5: Thanks for listening to Focus on the Family. Let's resume now with the balance of today's programming.
6: Matt, what are some ways that couples can create that financial unity? What are some practical tools they can use?
7: Yeah, one of the things is simply having conversations about the past. You know, how were you raised around money? That's really big. There was one couple that I tell the story of in the book where they were on some fun outing to Wrigley Field in Chicago. What can't be fun about that? Mm-hmm. You're just at this great ballpark. But some of them, the topic of money came up, and it closed the conversation down because he found out that she was carrying a balance on a credit card, and that to him was an absolute no-no. And so it was a troubling, difficult conversation, but it also opened up the door to more conversations where they gained a much greater sense of empathy and understanding of each other's background. He grew up in a very stable household. There was always money for vacations and groceries. She grew up single-parent household where money was always tight. She had gotten acclimated to using credit cards, but in realizing he really didn't like that, she quickly paid off her balance, and he, by the same token, gained some empathy for the difficulty with which she was raised with a single parent household.
6: That field level ticket at Wrigley might be $128 bucks. You might want to start
7: today there,
6: but anyway, no, I mean that's part of it, is that communication. You know, let me go back for a moment to that opening comment I gave of a situation. Was a true situation where this young man and woman were getting married. Mm. She had not disclosed her school loans of $250,000 for a four-year degree.
7: Wow. Mm.
6: And, you know, then they're married and that came forward. And how would you go about, as the spouse has no debt and that's never come up? And this is an off-the-wall question for you. But what do you say at that point? You're already married now. She's disclosing this. And you say, okay, there's only one option. We've got to create a financial plan that pays that down.
7: Yeah.
6: But wow.
7: Yeah, and hopefully that's it, that they're both on that same page, that, hey, we're in this together now, so let's tackle this together. It may take time. It may mean dying to certain dreams, or at least the timing of certain dreams, but we're in this together, so let's get really committed to getting out from under. And the story I mentioned of the couple where she had $50,000 of non-mortgage debt, they saw the blessing of not buying a house when all their friends were buying a house. They saw the benefit of waiting, even though they sometimes, and by the way, they were giving generously throughout that time.
6: Huh.
7: And she told the story very candidly about how sometimes she felt like, boy, if we didn't give so much, we'd be able to get out of debt so much faster. But they saw God's blessing in it, because ultimately when they did get out of debt, they realized that they would have bought a house at a very difficult time or at the market high.
6: Right.
7: And today, given what happened eventually at that point, the market had declined quite a bit. They probably would have been underwater on a house that they bought then.
6: Anybody else have that gift? Buying at the high point and selling at the low point? I'm good at that. So, hey, Matt, what about the common question about combined accounts? And if we have combined accounts, how do I get him a birthday present? He's going to know about it.
7: Right.
6: Or, you know, something like that, keeping separate accounts, maybe the both of them work and they just decide, let's keep separate checking accounts rather than a joint checking account.
7: Yeah, I would strongly encourage joint accounts because that fosters transparency and teamwork and unity. But in terms of buying a gift, you could do something as simple as withdraw some cash from an ATM. So now there's no record that's readily apparent of where a gift was purchased. So there can be a surprise doing something as simple as that.
6: Yeah, that's good. You know, your book Starting Strong has many gold nuggets in it. The one that caught me as a maybe the mother lode is this idea that normally we start with expenses, savings, and then giving.
7: Yeah.
6: And you say flip that, start with giving.
7: That's right.
6: That's an amazing thought. I'd never thought of that. Hmm. I mean, I did it the traditional way.
7: Yeah. It's very countercultural. You know, I tell people in a variety of workshops, if you take nothing out of this workshop today, take this. The order with which you use money will make all the difference. And with a married couple, it'll make all the difference in their finances. It'll make all the difference in their marriage. And so think about it. There's only a few things you can do with money. You can spend it. You can use it for debt payments. You can save it. You can invest it. You can give it away. And that's the order that our culture teaches us in countless ways, both overt and subtle. We're taught to spend first. We're making, you know, $80,000 a year. That means you can live here. You can drive that. You can wear this brand of clothing. When spending comes first, debt is just a given, I've found. And if any money is left over, some might be saved, invested, and given away. But typically, there isn't much left over. So if we flip that, you know, the Bible says, honor the Lord with your wealth, with the first fruits, the first portion of all of thy increase, one version of the Bible says. So if we flip that equation on its head and we say, we're going to honor the Lord with the first portion by giving to his work in this world. We're going to give first. Then we're going to save a portion because the Bible says in the house of the wise are stores of choice food and oil, but a foolish person devours all that they have. Then we're going to invest a portion for the future. And then we're going to decide, we're going to see how much we can afford to spend on housing and clothing and vacations and all the rest. And along the way, we're cautious to not become enslaved to creditors, as the Bible warns. That if people will do that, it sounds so simple, it's so practical, it's so effective, it's so biblical, and yet it's so rarely practiced. Mm. But if people will do that, it will serve them so well.
8: Yeah. So is it 10%? Is it 5%? How do I determine that I'm going to start by giving first?
7: Yeah, and that's a fair question because I think people need guardrails. They need some guidance about that. And so the Old Testament teaches very clearly a tithe or a tenth part, 10% of income. That's a starting point. In the New Testament, Matthew 23:23, Jesus seems to affirm the tithe. And yet every example in the New Testament goes beyond it. You've got Zacchaeus giving half. You've got the widow giving all. And that's what Jesus did with the laws is he changed them from letter of the law adherence to spirit of the law. And I just think it makes sense to use that as a helpful biblical starting point.
6: You know, so many people I talk to, couples that recount their early years, and they'll say often, those were great years. Mm-hmm. But we didn't have a bed. We didn't have a couch. We didn't have a table. That was Gina.
8: Yeah, you didn't have a table, right?
6: I said, no, we didn't. We had no furniture because I had just gotten back from Japan a couple of years before. I said, we can make a futon, you know? We'll just throw blankets down until they're soft. So buy three or four blankets. That becomes your mattress. And then here we go. So, you know, that it's part of that struggle is actually part of building your memory together.
7: Yeah.
6: You know, the sweetness of all that when
7: that's
6: it was
7: right.
6: tough.
7: Yeah, absolutely. When you're starting out, that's why it's so important with all these things we're talking about to get these things right from the beginning, because life is only going to get busier and maybe God's going to bless you more financially. And so if we establish these priorities early in our marriage, we're going to serve the Lord. As for us and our household, we will serve you, Lord. We're going to base our decisions, our marriage and our finances on the solid rock of God's word. We're going to, you know, use money in a way to love each other well, to strengthen our marriage and to glorify God and to make the difference in the world that God intended when he brought us together in marriage. Make these decisions early, And, you know, you're mentioning kind of the early, many people experience that sort of early difficulties and financially in their starting out years. John Rockefeller, you know, one of the wealthiest people that ever lived, he said, I never could have tithed on my first $1 million if I hadn't tithed on my first salary, which was $1.50 a week.
6: Wow.
7: And I think there's an important point. There's an important point for kids there, teaching kids about generosity, and an important point for our marriages. Let's start there and let's see how God blesses that over time. And I think, I feel very confident that he will.
6: You know, the most common thing, Matt, right here at the end, and we'll continue if you can stick with us, we'll keep going. But the most common thing, I think, is if you only knew the mountain I faced. Mm-hmm. You know, I can barely scrap by. Mm. How often is it that you look at somebody's finances in that consulting role? Mm. And it's really perspective over everything. It just means you can't do certain things. Can you pay your rent or your mortgage?
7: Yeah.
6: Can you buy groceries? Can you take care of transportation?
7: Right.
6: And then beyond that, it kind of ends up being wants, right?
7: Yeah.
6: I mean, there are probably other things. You might have medical issues. Yeah. I get all that. And everything's unique. But what's that rhythm that you normally see with young couples where, you know, the advertising world has done a number on us, and we think we need those shoes, we need that coffee, we need whatever.
7: Right.
6: And in fact, you don't.
7: Yeah. I just encourage couples to live countercultural lives and to take their cues from the Bible. It will be a countercultural life. It'll be a life that isn't what your friends are necessarily doing or what you see on social media, but it will be a good life. So base your decisions on what the Bible teaches us about money. You know, get those decisions right early on. Make those convictions something that's really clear from the beginning of your marriage. Some couples do really, really have significant financial struggles, and God's going to meet them there. There's compassion for that. We're not about legalism and legally, you know, legalistic adherence to certain teaching in the Bible. But I think if people will orient their use of money around what the Bible teaches and be convicted by and motivated by what it teaches, and to make those distinctions between needs and wants, because a lot of times wants can morph into needs very easily. But if we orient things financially and otherwise around a biblical approach, over time it will work well. It took me 4.5 years to get out of debt. That's, you know, it took time. It wasn't just going to happen instantly. And it may take time for couples to get into a better place financially. Be patient. Put honoring the Lord first. Put loving each other well second. Put making a difference in the world third. And start to orient your finances that way. It may not change radically overnight, but eventually you'll be on a very, very good path.
6: Well, that's a good word, Matt. And like I said, let's keep going and come back next time and continue the discussion. I think that'd be a great thing to do. It'd be a lot of help for, again, young couples particularly, but good advice for everybody. So we'll continue to talk about practical budgeting ideas next time and maybe go a little deeper in the practical side. And let me turn to the listener. I encourage you to get a copy of Matt's great book, Starting Strong, Discovering the Good That Money Can Do Through Your Marriage. And contact us right now to get a copy of that book. And when you order directly from Focus on the Family Canada, all those loonies, they go right back into helping families around Canada, and it stays right there in Canada to help Canadian families.
8: 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I'm John Fuller, inviting you back next time as we continue the conversation with Matt Bell. 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
12: 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And it's not because we don't want to teach on it, because we will when it comes up in Scripture. But one thing we don't do is we don't do tithing sermons when the giving's down, and we don't put charts up on the wall and, you know, the thermometer in the back and go ring those phones. Like, we're just not into that, okay? But you know what? Isn't there a perception, especially in North America today, with your unsaved friends and family, that the church is out for your money? And sometimes that's so well earned. Sometimes we deserve that by things that have happened. And so we want to go out of our way that people walk in here, don't know the Lord, that they see Jesus right away. That they don't see anything else. They just see Jesus. God has given us this testimony, and it is God's testimony that we have received from Him. And that's where God guides, God provides. And we really believe that.
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7: Be thinking about what financial decision would express best my love for my spouse. How can I organize money in a way that would be good for our relationship? And if they can organize their use of money around making the difference that God uniquely had in mind in bringing them together in marriage, that will set them on a very, very good path.
5: Well, that's personal finance writer and speaker Matt Bell, and he joins us again today on Focus on the Family with Jim Daly. I'm John Fuller, and thanks for being here.
6: You know, John, last time we had a great conversation about the early years of marriage and finances, and everybody went, yay! Most people don't say that, but most people do need to pay attention to that, especially as you're engaged and deciding, okay, how do we do these things? You got to talk about money. And we covered that last time. If you missed the program, go hear it from the website, or you can get the smartphone app and have access to all the programs right there. So we're going to continue the discussion today and get more practical advice on how couples can really tackle the issue of financial problems.
5: 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And today, we're going to explore more insights from his book called Starting Strong, Discovering the Good That Money Can Do Through Your Marriage.
6: Matt, welcome back to Focus.
7: Thanks so much. It's really great to be here.
6: Yeah. People respond to these programs because I think it's where so many people are living. You know, we're having some difficulty. We're not sure quite what to do. So, again, let me encourage you to get a hold of us, get a copy of the book, talk to one of our caring Christian counselors, whatever you need. Let's get into it, though. You and Jude were living in Chicago. Sorry. I don't want to tease all our Chicago listeners. But you had a hefty property tax bill. How did you manage that? If you're willing, what was the amount, and how did you dig out of it?
7: Mm-hmm. Yeah, it was $1,000 a month. And this was not even a large house.
6: For how many months?
5: Every
7: month. So $12,000 annual property tax bill. And when I first got that bill, I was shocked. I guess I just hadn't really done the homework of what we were getting ourselves into.
6: That's big.
7: It was huge. huge. In fact, when I saw the bill the first time, I thought maybe one of our kids had been kidnapped and this was a ransom note. It just seemed crazy high. But that was a wake-up call to me because we had to really scramble to come up with the money for the property tax bill. But ever since then, we've been taking 1/12 of the annual amount of all of these, kind of what I like to call periodic bills or expenses, things you're spending money on sometime during the year, but not necessarily every month. And we're setting it aside into savings so that when the bill comes due, the money is there. This is a great thing to do for vacations, for Christmas gifts, for the annual home insurance bill, the semi-annual car insurance bill. If you can put aside 1/12 of the annual amount of all such bills and expenses, and then the money will be there when the bill comes due. And that's a beautiful thing.
6: You know, and I agree. I mean, it takes a little discipline. I think Gene and I did the old envelope thing early on.
7: Yeah, very effective.
6: Just put actual cash in envelopes. And then we did start stealing from here or there. But, you know, as long as it works, right? You're not going over it.
7: Yeah, it's okay.
6: I mean, it's really just, it's right there for you to see and to feel and to touch.
7: Right.
6: But part of that was paying off those semi-annual or annual payments regularly, you know, just tuck it in that envelope and then go turn it into the checking account, write the check for it.
7: Yeah, it was one of the most freeing things that we did, this idea of setting aside 1/12 of the annual amount of all these periodic bills and expenses. I mean, if you take a vacation and then you figure out how to pay for it afterwards, that really puts a damper on the vacation. But if you go on a vacation and you've been saving for it month by month,
6: then you have fun.
7: It just adds a lot more peace and enjoyment
6: to it. It's not a burden. How am I going to pay this off, right?
7: That's right.
6: You know, in that regard with a house, it's really important for younger couples particularly. That's a great goal, and that house becomes a great asset for you. If you hit something and you need to borrow against it, that can be something you can do. You don't want to do that, but you know, again, your house and being owned is a great asset. The point I'm making there is states where the state tax is high, the real estate tax is high, like you said, $12,000 a year, you have to calculate that before you buy, because it might be wise to continue to rent until you can accommodate a $12,000 annual tax payment.
7: Yeah, for sure. Yeah, and there are a lot of expenses people don't realize when buying a house. I mean, for sure you should account for the taxes, the upkeep on the house.
6: Yeah.
7: That's a really big one. When I look at people's budgets, I see time and time again either no money or not enough money set aside for both home repairs and maintenance and also for cars as well. So that can be a real wake-up call for people when they see just how much it costs. Typically, I recommend 1.5% of the purchase price. So you get a $400,000 house, that's $6,000 a year for maintenance and repairs, so that's $500 a month. That sounds like a lot of money that maybe people weren't planning for, but that would be the better part of wisdom to purchase a house where you can do that.
6: Yeah, let me say for an RV trailer or a boat, you can like quadruple that amount.
8: 100%.
6: Those things, you know, Gene and I love camping, and so we progressed, you know, we did tents, and then we did eventually a fifth wheel. And I was shocked at the upkeep. I'm sure I spent as much on maintenance as I did on buying the thing, because I got a screaming deal on it. But man, it was a lot. It was always $600 to $1,000 to replace the converter, tires, chassis, suspension. I mean, you're going, I think they do this on purpose. They build those things to 80% of what's required. Then you got to spend the extra 20% to make sure it's roadworthy.
7: Wouldn't be surprised.
6: But what's that great saying about boats? Your best 2 days are the day you buy it and the day you sell it.
7: I was just thinking that.
6: But sometimes it's exciting for young couples and they overreach and do something like that and don't count those costs.
7: Yeah.
6: And you really need to.
7: Really important to do that work up front before you get to the showroom.
6: Talk to people who have owned it.
7: Yeah, absolutely. That's the best thing. There's a great book on decision-making out there that is this funny kind of look throughout the book about how people tend to make bad decisions. And at the end of the book, the advice, he netted out the advice is exactly what you just said. Talk to other people who've made that decision and see how that worked out for them and what would they have done differently.
6: You know, this idea just struck me, but Gene and I have a will. I hope everybody has a will as well.
7: Yeah.
6: But, you know, one of the things that we talked about is if we can afford to do those things, because camping was so big for our family, for Trent and Troy growing up. They love it. They have said many times those were the best experiences of our family.
7: Yeah.
6: And so, you know, as you get older and your kids get married and they have kids, what a wonderful thing if you can afford it.
7: Yeah.
6: Why not do that for your young adult children with your grandkids, right, and maybe spring for that and take care of that so they can have those experiences if they can't afford it. Would that be a good way to spend some money, perhaps?
7: Absolutely.
6: Without spoiling them.
7: Yeah, I mean, and you said the keywords, as long as you can afford it. If you've got the wherewithal to set aside a certain amount of money for vacations, that tends to be the most satisfying way to spend money, is having experiences together. In our household, I drive an older car by choice. I would rather, you know, and that's an important skill, is to learn to make trade-offs based on what's most important. I love to travel. I love the memories we've made as family, when we've traveled and had adventures together. So I will happily drive an older car in order to make that happen.
6: You recommend allocating 15% of our income into savings and investment. Could you cover those? 15% seems reasonable. A lot of companies give matching opportunities, right, to a certain percentage.
7: That's like, right.
6: 5%, 6%, 7%, 10%.
7: Yeah.
6: So in looking at that, when you're kind of lean, what do you do as a young couple?
7: Yeah. Well, again, it starts with that orientation of the five things you can do with money. We step back from the circumstances where there's a lot of emotion and a lot of, you know, we can't possibly make this happen sort of thing. And we say, we are committed to giving the first portion to the Lord's work in the world. We're going to save and invest the next portions, and then we're going to spend. So it starts with stepping back and kind of creating this idealistic plan and then stepping into it. You might have to start with saving less, saving 5% of income, but be committed to growing that over time. But that 15% threshold, which is saving and investing, you know, build that emergency fund first, build that big ticket item replacement fund, as I talk about in the book, money you allocate for these periodic bills and expenses, that isn't extra savings. That isn't part of the 15%. That should just be on your cash flow plan. You've got a $1,200 insurance bill, it's $100 a month, so that's already there. But the 15% will help you build a sufficient emergency fund, and then once that's built, you can start to invest that money.
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2: Some people have grown up in families where as a child they got almost everything they wanted. Do you think this is good for the child? The answer is no, it's not good for these children, because they'll likely develop an entitlement attitude, and when they get older they will purchase whatever they want and eventually accumulate debt and encounter major financial problems. Children need to learn delayed gratification, that is, waiting patiently for God to provide the cash so they can buy something, or in some cases, learning to be content with less and forgo what they want. Psalms 37:7 says, "Rest on the Lord and wait patiently for Him." Parents, teach your children to be content with the money and material things that God provides. It doesn't matter what their friends have. Rather, kids and adults should thank God for what they do have and not complain about what they don't have. Psalms 107:8-9 says, "Let them give thanks to the Lord, for He satisfies the thirsty and fills the hungry with good things."
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13: 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Pastor Garrett Moore teaches the Bible line upon line, chapter by chapter, showing what the Bible says and what it means for you personally.
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5: Thanks for listening to Focus on the Family. Let's resume now with the balance of today's programming.
6: Matt, you describe our spending types. Now we're getting into the nitty-gritty. Yeah. And this goes back to those common, labels from psychology, the choleric, the sanguine, the phlegmatic, and then melancholy. So let's hit those. The choleric, what is our financial connection to that personality type?
7: Yeah, and the fact is there are financial connections to each one of these temperaments, which I think is really fascinating. I mean, I think temperament's a fascinating topic unto itself. If you do that as a couple, you discover how God has uniquely wired you. And it's just, if you once you figure it it out, it's as if somebody's been watching you all of your life and they know things about you that you didn't realize other people knew. So it's a fascinating discovery that you can do together. But the choleric is the type A, hard charging, get it done, very disciplined sort of person. And financially, they can be really good at pursuing goals and tackling goals. So if you've got a lot of debt and you're going to set a choleric on the path of getting out of debt, they will get it done. Every temperament type has certain financial strengths and certain financial weaknesses. So the choleric can be so focused on getting things done that in a marriage relationship, they can tend to run ahead of a spouse sometimes and maybe make investments without talking about them or make certain purchases without discussions. So they need to slow down a little bit and make sure they're including their spouse.
6: No, that's good. Okay, let's move to sanguine.
7: Yeah, the sanguine is the life of the party, outgoing, extroverted sort of person. Everybody loves to be around the sanguine. On the strength side, financially, sanguines tend to be very generous. They tend to be very generous in giving to the Lord's work, generous in giving gifts. They really take a lot of fun and value out of that. On the downside, financially, because like I said, each temperament has both a strength and a weakness, financially, they tend to not take to the use of a budget. You know, that's too analytical.
6: Being an extrovert, I can relate to that.
8: So that is a flashpoint, obviously, in the marriage.
7: It can be, yeah. Especially if people with very different temperaments, which is very common, come together in marriage, that can be. So it's really helpful to understand that. You know, someone who's a melancholic temperament type really takes to the use of a budget. Marry someone with a sanguine temperament type who really doesn't take to the use of a budget. Well, hey, it'd be the better part of wisdom to have the melancholic person take care of the budget, talk about it, kind of lead the discussions about it. Both need to be involved in setting goals and that sort of thing, but don't expect the sanguine to suddenly become an accountant. Yeah. It's not going to happen.
8: Okay, and then what about phlegmatic?
7: Yeah.
8: What about those folks?
7: So the phlegmatic temperament, this tends to be the most likable temperament of all four. They're very likable. They're very peaceable. They're very easygoing and kind of steady as you go. Employers love to have people with a phlegmatic temperament on the payroll because they will show up on time and they will get the job done. They're kind of what the Bible might describe as the steady plotters out there. On the downside, I mean, this is both a positive and a negative wrapped in one. They tend to be savers. So it can be a good thing to save money, but they can tend to be kind of cheap as well. So letting go of that money that they've saved can be a challenge for them.
6: That's funny. So are there good matchups here? That you know, is this part of the premarital counseling?
7: Yeah.
6: You're choleric. Well, you should be up with a phlegmatic. And
7: yeah, I'm not sure that that's even possible. I mean,
6: that
7: love...
6: even. Well, let me ask it that way. You can probably have a different approach, even though that may be your core. That's what we would say with marriage counseling. I mean, these are your base operating systems.
7: Yeah.
6: But you can learn new operating systems.
7: Yeah, you can learn to manage it.
6: Yeah.
7: Your temperament is not going to change over your lifetime, but you can learn to manage your temperament. You know, my primary is choleric, and so I'm very project-oriented. I've had to learn, and believe me, I'm still learning, you know, people first, then projects. Mm. I've had to really learn that. And don't run over people in pursuit of getting a project done. So we can learn to manage these things, but our temperament, our core tendencies, typically don't change.
6: Okay, what do you think you are, John?
8: I don't know. I was going to turn it back to Matt and ask him. Yeah, go ahead. Disclose.
6: No, I think it's probably a combo, but yeah. I think I definitely have that sanguine thing, but I can be pretty pragmatic too.
7: Yeah, well, we each have a primary and a secondary, and there may be elements of the other two in our makeup as well, but we typically have a primary and a secondary, and they can show up in different circumstances sometimes. Maybe a high stress situation, you're more one than the other. Maybe in a purchase decision, you're more one than the other. So it's a fascinating, you're not just going to get this done in one sitting. You're going to discover this over time.
6: You also speak to the delusions of dinkhood.
7: Yeah.
6: So you got to remind us, what does dinkdom mean? And then what are those delusions of dinkhood?
7: Right. So dink is double income, no kids. You know, when couples come together, typically today both are working. And so it's very easy to start to envision the sort of life you could live with these two incomes combined now. We just need one place to live, but we've got these two incomes and you can start to dream of this really big life.
6: Or you set patterns of expense that won't be sustainable. sustainable once you have additional expenses come into the home, like kids.
7: That's right. And so I remember sitting across the table from a couple where they had a big life going. They had a very nice house. It required a hefty portion of both of their big incomes. They had two leased vehicles. They had nights on the town. And then one of them lost their job. Mm. And now there's stress. Now there's even some anger between them about the loss of the job and what that means to their lifestyle. So I really encourage couples to go slow with a house purchase decision. Make sure that it's something you can truly afford. And I've got certain principles I've come to over time. I'm just geeky enough to have run the numbers on a lot of different size households and different income levels.
6: Choleric.
7: Exactly. With a secondary of Mellencox.
6: Yeah, right.
7: So that really...
6: Mr. Numbers.
7: Yeah. So 25% of monthly gross income for the combination of mortgage, taxes, and insurance is pretty much the max that I think a couple can spend on housing. All the better if it's more like 20%. And here's the kicker. I really encourage people to try to do that on one income. Mm-hmm. And people say, what? That's impossible. But I'll tell you, the best financial advice that Jude and I got when we were getting married is to base your lifestyle and major purchase decisions on one income. So that's what we did. When we bought, we rented for the first 10 months and we bought a condo, and the condo we could afford on my income alone. We both had a vision of Jude being able to stay home with kids if God blessed us in that way. And so we were working toward that. But even if a couple doesn't have kids, if you're building your lifestyle on two incomes, it's a big problem and a big mm-hmm. stress point if one of them loses their job. So buy a house you can afford on one income and set your lifestyle accordingly.
8: Yeah. Mm-hmm.
6: Hey, let me ask you, and this is serious, and I think it would have popped up in some young people's minds today. I mean, this fear that really exists in 20, 30-somethings about having children because they're so expensive. Mm. And they get bombarded with that. You're going to spend $250,000. Mm. I don't know what the latest number is, but that was a number I saw from somebody. I don't know if they were pro-family or anti-family, but that number of $250,000 was the average amount a couple will spend 0 to 18 on a child.
7: Yeah.
6: And they get panicked. Where's that money coming from?
7: Right.
6: But that's, you know, again, even if that's accurate, that's over 18 years.
7: Right.
6: So speak to that fear that is gripping so many young couples right now, that more and more are deciding not to have children, which is antithetical to the Lord's blessing for us, I believe.
7: Yeah. Yeah, I totally agree. And what you just said makes all the sense in the world, that you see these big numbers, but if you amortize that over time, it becomes a much smaller number. And in a really practical way, I tell couples, newly married couples, that, you know, because that often comes up, how much will kids cost and how can we prepare for that? But if you think about what you're spending money now as a couple without kids, you're spending money on entertainment and certain types of vacations and certain other things, that those expenses will tend to change when you have kids. You know, kids, when they're really young, they don't have a lot of needs. You don't need to go on some fancy vacation, and they'll be really happy with certain very simple things. Your money will get freed up in one area to be available for the next area. So in a really practical sense, you can make it work that way. But I think in a bigger picture sense, I mean, I can just speak from my own personal experience. Sorry. I can just speak from my own personal experience that kids... Sorry.
6: It's the blessing. Mm. This is who's going to be with you when you're on your deathbed.
8: Yeah.
6: This is what life is about. Mm. It's not about cars and boats and houses. It's about the people that you bring into the world and teach them how to be lovely, hopefully God-following people. I mean, that's where I get my greatest reward is
7: absolutely.
6: Through my boys.
7: My marriage with Jude and our kids, those are the greatest joys, the greatest, most meaningful parts of life is our family. And so don't miss that. Don't read a headline about the cost of kids and then miss that.
6: Many regrets.
7: I remember a time when money was especially tight. I was self-employed. I was writing and speaking, and there were a couple of events I did that then didn't end up getting paid for. And I remember being very stressed about it. And I remember getting up in the middle of the night and going and looking in on our kids. And I just thought, this is what it's about. You know, the bills will get paid. Things will work their way out. But don't miss the blessing that family is. Don't miss the blessing the kids are. They're a ton of work. You'll be stressed at times. You'll be worried at times. And there's nothing greater. There's no greater gift than family. I
6: so agree, obviously. Yeah. But, you know, again, so many young people are gripped with that fear. And the spirit of fear is not from God.
7: You know, money,
6: and things do get met. Those needs get met somehow.
7: That's right. Money shouldn't rule. One of the couples I interviewed, this great couple, I first met them when they were in their 20s and just out of college, and both working in full-time ministry, and they were just this cool, fun couple to get to know, really doing things right from the very beginning. They thought they couldn't tithe, but they used a budget, a really practical tool, and found that they could. And now I caught up with them 15 years later. They've got three kids. One is severely disabled. And you think, boy, young kids, that's a stressful time of life unto itself. But you throw into the mix a severely disabled child, they would have every reason to be stressed. When I reconnect with them, they were so at peace. It was remarkable. And money isn't the only factor that leads to that peace. But for them, financially, understanding each other's temperaments enabled them to, as they said, bend toward each other, to build greater unity in their marriage. And they also said that, you know, we know where our money's going and what's happening financially because we're using this crazy tool that people don't like called a budget that turns out to be very effective. But money doesn't rule. That's a value we've established in our lives, that if we go to a restaurant, we meet a server who clearly has some need, and it's not in our budget to bless them with some extra tip, we're going to bless them with that extra tip. Money doesn't rule. We manage money, we're good stewards with money, but money doesn't rule. You know, Ron Blue, who wrote the first biblical money management book I ever read called Master Your Money, he said, don't plan God out of your finances. You know, we're called to be planners. The plans of the diligent lead to profit as surely as haste leads to poverty. But don't plan God out of your finances. You can plan and organize and envision, but ultimately you've got to leave room for the leadings of the Holy Spirit.
6: Mm. Well, Matt, I can clearly see where this is connected with your emotions. And I love it because I think right at the end here, you have really probably done your most effective teaching for us, you know, in terms of perspective and thought and how to put it in the right order. Mm. And it comes right from your heart.
7: Well, you know, Jim, I heard a quote recently that it's been very, it's been very impactful. And that quote simply says, you always know when you're doing something for the first time. You rarely know when you're doing something for the last time. Hmm. We can't take life for granted. Hmm. And we can't take the people that we love for granted. So my encouragement to couples is to treat life like the gift that it is. And if they will orient their money and their marriage around glorifying God as best they can, around loving each other, use money, be thinking about what financial decision would express best my love for my spouse? How can I organize money in a way that would be good for our relationship? And if they can organize their use of money around making the difference that God uniquely had in mind in bringing them together in marriage, that will set them on a very, very good path.
6: Whew, what a place to end. And Matt, you've kind of brought the wood, as we say in baseball lingo, but thank you for investing the time to do the research, to create this book and to help young couples, but all couples really, better understand how to put money in its place and to do it well. So thank you for being with us.
7: Thank you. I appreciate the opportunity.
6: Let me turn to the listener. I want to encourage you to get a copy of this terrific resource, Starting Strong, Discovering the Good That Money Can Do in Your Marriage. Matt's book is packed with great insights for couples. It even includes specific recommendations for things like savings accounts and investments that we weren't able to cover in detail today. Mm-hmm. So I want to encourage you to get your copy from Focus on the Family Canada. When you do, all the proceeds go right back into ministry, helping other Canadian families to thrive in Christ. So join us in ministry and let's help families who are struggling. And let me also give you an example of how every dollar counts. We're counting on contributors to help us strengthen marriages, equip parents, save preborn babies, and share the hope of the gospel. Those are kind of the core themes that Focus on the Family. Mm-hmm. And when you contribute to Focus on the Family, you're providing help to parents and grandparents like Susan from California, who wrote in to tell us this. My husband and I were having financial problems early in our marriage, and Focus on the Family provided resources and information to help us learn to manage our money. Then, when my youngest daughter was having a crisis pregnancy, I had her call Focus on the Family. Someone at the end of the line said a lot of the right words to help her to know that abortion was not the answer. She ended up having our grandson, marrying his father, and having the best life ever. Our grandson is our bundle of love and joy, now 2 years old. Life is always the best choice. No regrets. Thank you for being at the end of the phone when she called. Whew, that's getting me choked up. Take it away, John.
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15: College football stars, many of them are suddenly flush with cash. Even future incoming freshmen are receiving six-figure compensation for their NIL, that is, their name, image, and likeness.

These lucrative NIL packages are a recent phenomenon, and it's not just football, but all college sports. According to reporting from the Wall Street Journal, freshman athletes alone are expected to make $780 million in the coming year. Almost overnight and still in high school, they've become teenage millionaires, wearing luxury watches and driving fancy cars. The long-term impact remains to be seen, but the human heart is predictable at any age when it comes to things like money, power, and status. But it's not only when we possess those things that temptations can become idols. So may the Lord guard our hearts and help us find contentment in Christ alone. Welcome to Haven Today on the Weekend. I'm David Wolin, sharing the great story that's all about Jesus. This is a program called The Promise of Jesus. During our weekday series, we were looking at John 17, where Jesus prays for himself, his disciples, and for you and me. And now here at the end of John 17, it's the high priestly prayer, Jesus serving as a mediator before the Father, which is, in fact, the very thing Jesus is still doing today in heaven for all of his people. And as we come to the end of this prayer, we enter into a section that honestly takes my breath away. We get to hear Jesus praying for you and me. And once again, we'll be joined today by my friend and predecessor, Charles Morris. He hosted the Haven Today program before me for 25 years. It's quite a legacy. But Haven's history goes back much further, all the way back to 1934. Back then, it was called the Haven of Rest. And today, this ministry is still the longest-running daily Christian radio broadcast. But what I love the most about Haven's legacy is how for 92 years now, the core mission has remained the same. Every day, we strive to keep the focus on the Lord Jesus, our sure and steady anchor through all the storms of life. And our fiscal year-end here at Haven is coming to an end this Tuesday, June 30th. We started the month needing to raise $764,000. We've made great progress, but we're not across the finish line yet. For the remaining amount, we're trusting the Lord to provide as Haven listeners stand with us. And it's not too late. Would you stand with us today? And when you do, don't forget to request your DVD copy of the animated film Light of the World, which we've been featuring these past weeks. It's so well done. There's no cringe in this movie, but most importantly, it points us to Jesus. The makers of the film honored the Lord, and they were faithful to the gospel. And at the end, there's an invitation to follow Jesus. And if you haven't gotten your copy yet, you need to. There are kids in your life, I'm certain, who need to see it. 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And now helping us get started, here's British worship leader Stuart Townend.

0: Well, there's a classic hymn, Stuart Townend and To God Be the Glory. If you come from a background of hymns sung out of a hymnal, that's my background as a kid, well, then that melody is probably familiar to you. But it's the words we had in mind. O come to the Father through Jesus the Son. That's very much on point for the message today. And Charles, it's time for us now to wrap up John 17, and like that hymn, we get to finish on a high note.
1: We certainly do. And David, as I was thinking about this, I was thinking, if you had one last moment to speak with those you love, you're about to die, what would you say? Would you go one by one, sharing your favorite memory with each person around your maybe hospital bed where you were dying? Or would you offer some words of wisdom to your family, to friends that might be there? Well, in John 17, Jesus gave a final message to his disciples, and it came in the form of a prayer before he went to the cross. Here it is, this prayer, speaking with his heavenly Father. But those disciples were nearby and no doubt listening and reflecting on what he was praying. You might think that it would be a sorrowful moment for Jesus as well as the disciples. But this prayer he prayed was filled with promises and hope for what was to come. So as we conclude looking at Jesus' high priestly prayer, you get to verse 24, and you read Jesus giving us the promise of glory. Listen to this verse. Father, I want those you have given me to be with me where I am, and to see my glory, the glory you have given me, because you loved me before the creation of the world. Jesus used the word glory or glorify no less than 9 times during this prayer. He began his prayer by asking that he be glorified.

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1: You would be right. As sinful people, we could respond like the prophet Isaiah, who saw the Lord in heaven and cried out, "Woe is me, I'm a man of unclean lips." This sight would be terrifying to sinners. But Jesus knows that. He knows that in our current frame, we aren't able to see his glory and stay alive. And that's why before he asks the Father that the church see his glory, he asks that God's people enter into glory. Jesus prayed, "I want those you have given me to be with me where I am." Now, remember the story of the dying thief on the cross? That was just about to happen. In his final moments, that thief recognized who Jesus was. This was no petty criminal. He was an innocent man. He was the Son of God. And remember, Jesus told the repentant thief that on that very day, he would be with him in paradise. That's where Jesus is. Jesus desires that we be with him where he is, in heaven. The promise of glory is twofold. Jesus promises that we will enter into glory and that we will see his glory. When we get to heaven, our remaining sin will be purged, never to return again. On that fateful day, God's word of sanctifying us will be complete. We will be glorified, so we don't need to be afraid. Yes, we will one day gaze upon the Lord's glory, but it won't be a day of doom and gloom. It'll be the day that faith turns to sight. And Christ has promised that this day will come. In these final words, Jesus is giving the disciples and the church today hope for the future. You know, John, the beloved apostle, thought about this prayer a lot. Of course, he's the one who wrote the Gospel of John. And in John's letter, we call it 1 John, he repeats a lot of the same things that Jesus prayed for, like the promise of glory in Jesus Christ. 1 John 3:2, "Dear friends, now we are children of God, and what we will be has not yet been made known. But we do know that when Christ appears, we shall be like him, for we shall see him as he is." Now think about that. One day we get to see the glory of Jesus. On that day, we will be changed for the better. It's good news that it's so good we can't just keep it to ourselves, David Woolen.
2: No, Charles, we can't. One day we will see the glory of Jesus. That phrase just rolls off the tongue, doesn't it? And our minds quickly maybe shift to whatever might come next in the passage. But I think we need to pause here, just hit the pause button and think about what that really means. I think if we're not careful, we're in danger of hearing and interpreting this prayer of Jesus in worldly terms. So, Charles, I'm thinking about us here on Super Bowl weekend here in the U.S. It's that ultimate achievement for anybody who plays or follows American football. Even still, fans are turned off by blatant glory seekers. If one of the stars of either team went onto social media and said, "My main goal for this Super Bowl is for everyone to see my glory and worship me," wouldn't we be turned off? People would say, "That guy's got an ego problem," and he'd lose respect. So why is it different with Jesus wanting us to see his glory? Well, think of it this way. What's your first impulse when you see a beautiful sunset? Don't you want to share it for someone you love to see it too? Well, who made all that beauty? Isn't it the one who is infinitely more beautiful? The one who alone can satisfy the deepest longings of our souls? The voice of the Lord Jesus is sweeter than the greatest music ever composed. He's more precious than any relationship or joy we've ever known or could know. Such is the glory of Christ and far, far beyond. Nothing can surpass it. And the fact that he wants us to experience the grandeur of his glory is actually evidence of how immense his love is for us. And that's where the end of this prayer of Jesus takes us, to love. He concludes with these words, "Righteous Father,

Though the world does not know you, I know you, and they know that you have sent me. I have made you known to them, and will continue to make you known in order that the love you have for me may be in them, and that I myself may be in them. Well, throughout John's gospel, Jesus has been teaching about the love of God and the love he wants us to show each other. In fact, it was the same night Jesus had said to his disciples, "A new command I give you, love one another. As I have loved you, so you must love one another. By this, everyone will know that you are my disciples, if you love one another." So, according to Jesus, love is what demonstrates to the world that the church is indeed the church. And here in John 17, Jesus adds this to five other marks of the church. And all week, Charles, you and I have been talking about these themes like joy, holiness, truth, mission, unity. And now Jesus brings back in the capstone of them all, love. Well, it was decades ago now, the late James Montgomery Boyce wrote and preached about this. And now 40 years later, our world and our culture has changed a lot. But Boyce's words are more relevant than ever. So I'm just going to sum up his observations. Remember how Paul wrote about love in 1 Corinthians 13, that if we take love out of the equation, Paul says, you have nothing and gain nothing. So what if you take love out of these other five marks of the church, which Jesus has been teaching about through his prayer? Well, if you take joy and subtract love from it, what you get is pure hedonism, self-centered, expressive individualism, where a relationship with Jesus has no room to factor in. What if you subtract love from holiness? You get self-righteousness. How about if you take love from truth? You're left with bitter orthodoxy, a teaching that is right but fails to win anybody. Well, how about the mission of the church? What if you remove love from that? You get imperialism, domination, dominionism, a conquest of conformity that fails to transform the hearts of people. And then how about that final mark of unity? Can there be unity without love? We have a word for that. Tyranny. Church leadership with no compassion for people, no desire to connect with or listen to anyone, that's not unity. That's forced uniformity, the opposite of biblical unity. So what does Jesus offer to us so that none of these deformities will characterize his church? Jesus doesn't simply command us to be more loving. This kind of love is not a love we have or possess inside ourselves. Where can we get it? Well, to use a term from my generation, what Jesus says next is a mic drop moment. It's so powerful, you just have to stop and let it sink in. Jesus asks the Father for the love that the Father has for the Son to be the very same love that is poured into all who are in Christ. Jesus' prayer cannot be answered with anything but fulfillment because he's praying in the center of God's will. But just think of this. The love that the Father has for the Son is the love the Father has for you. And in that, we'll see the glory of Christ. Let's worship now with one of my favorite songs from Selah.

0: That's Sela and Nicole Nordman singing Glory. This is Haven Today. I'm David Wolin. It was so fun this week to have my friend Charles Morris back on the air. Time has absolutely flown by. I can't believe it's been years already since Charles passed over the reins at Haven. And for that short season there, we did get to co-host the program together. But now at the close of this series, I do want to remind you that we still have the new animated film Light of the World on DVD, and we would love to send it to you with our thanks for your support as we approach our fiscal year-end deadline on June 30th.
1: Tell me about this Jesus.
2: Jesus is no Messiah. He is nothing.
3: And sometimes evil men silence those who speak the truth.
4: What is truth?
3: This is not the end. It's the beginning.
5: He is the light of the world.
0: Light of the World is a high-quality animated film that's faithful to the gospel, and it includes much of the life of Jesus. I asked the producer and director how they decided which parts of the gospel story they would include and not include in the film.
6: Yeah, that was the Rubik's Cube, is how do we make this flow and get as much of the actual real text in there as possible and be as faithful as we can to it without confusing people.
7: Yeah. Mm. And I think the bigger challenge, too, was for Brendan and I, when we would go back and forth, when we made this movie, the vision we had was we were not making this for a Christian audience. Mm. We were making this for third world audience, people who have no concept of the Bible, no concept of Jesus. And that's why we went from that narrative approach. Mm. Obviously, we want Christians to see the movie. We mm-hmm. want them to get excited. It's a refresh retelling. We want them to make this their family tradition to watch. But there's so many other stories we would love to use, but it would not affect the audience we are trying to reach.
6: It wouldn't help clarify the gospel for them.
0: That's the producer and director of the animated feature film called Light of the World. And this is the last program on which we're offering this 84-minute film. And so I would urge you to jump on this today while you still can. And we're also getting very close to June 30th, which is our fiscal year end. We began the month needing to raise $764,000, and we are getting so close. We're asking the Lord to provide, and so today, if He is prompting you to step in, please do respond to that prompting. And again, when you give, we'd love to send you the DVD copy of Light of the World. Just let us know you'd like to receive it. You can give by phone at 865-HAVEN, 865-HAVEN, or online, haventoday.org, haventoday.org. I'm David Wolin. Won't you come back again next time? We'll be keeping it all about Jesus. It's the great story here on Haven Today. For your walk with Jesus, I'm David Wolin with Haven Today, inviting you to anchor your day in God's Word. The time has come. That phrase could mean all sorts of things, but it carries a sense of weight, that something important is about to happen. It could be life-altering. It could change the trajectory of the future. These are the words Jesus used when He began His ministry in Mark 1. He said, "The time has come. The kingdom of God has come near. Repent and believe the good news." It's a day that changed world history, the arrival of the kingdom of God. Jesus invites us to respond with urgency and faith. Now is the time to turn from former life and to live as citizens of God's kingdom. 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
11: 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Here's Les Moore with today's Story of Hope.
12: Well, today on Stories of Hope, we bring in a military veteran. And I must say, Joseph, you might be our very first. As I scan my brain, I don't think we've had any other veterans in who have a story quite like yours. So first of all, welcome to Stories of Hope.
13: Thank you, Les. And actually, officially, I am. At 1999, I was the only Canadian veteran that has officially, on his record, unexplainably healed.
12: Well, we'll get to that.
13: All right.
12: Okay, we'll talk about that. Let's first of all get your background, because obviously you're going to be sharing the details of a miraculous healing, and we're glad to know that. So you were involved, just as a way of background, a linguist or what exactly were you doing for the military back in, was it in the 80s?
13: Yes, I joined in 1984, the same year my son was born. And they test people for different aptitudes, and I had an aptitude for languages. So surprisingly enough, Canada does play a very active role in the intelligence community of the world. So I was trained, took me 2 years of college, to train as a Russian linguist, where my job was to do intelligence gathering, to serve for the greater intelligence community, to help make the world safe.
12: So, in other words, intelligence gathering, were you a spy? Kind of?
13: Well, we all had different roles.
12: Yeah.
13: And my role was to receive Russian intelligence by different ways, and then to translate it into English, and then disseminate it to whoever needed to hear it.
12: Interesting. So you speak Russian?
13: Yeah.
12: Oh, very good. Well, I have no idea what you just said, but that's neat. After all these years, you're still speaking it. Does your Russian help build some bridges with people here in Canada that are Russian-born? Does it help with that?
13: Yeah, what a great question. Actually, it's neat how God, I believe God, works out these meetings, especially a lot of people from Ukraine who are still willing to converse in Russian. And just, you know, Walmart seems to be a great, you know, place. And just God brings these amazing connections where I can talk to people in their language, in Russian. And usually it gets around to God somehow.
12: Yeah, well, that's beautiful. Well, Joseph, let's get to your story in terms of how God healed you. So take us through what happened to you. What injury did you incur and how did it happen?
13: Sure. In Ottawa, Ontario, at the Uplands base I was at, there is a training pool for the Air Force. And they have a very high diving board. And I went up on that diving board, and I dove, and I hit the water wrong. I hit it with my face instead of with my fists. And I could hear this deep crunching in my body, and I knew something serious had happened. And before I managed to get to the side of the water, I was in huge pain. My muscles were spasming. Went to the hospital. They took MRIs and tests, and what happened was I herniated L4, L5. And then just sort of went spiraling down after that. All the facet joints in your back, because of my immobility, those facet joints, which were now closer together, started seizing. And the more they seized, the more calcium built up. And then it started pinching on the nerves around that area, because your nerves run through your facet joints. So within a very short time, I was considered beyond help. And I was released medically.
12: They just released you and you were in all this pain.
13: Yeah. It was getting worse. And they thought that the best thing to do would be to medically release me, go home to Prince Edward Island to be with my family and to sort of live out what they said would be a 10-year existence due to pain medications and downward spiraling health conditions that gave me a 10-year life expectancy and told me to plan for that.
12: And so you left. That's a very hopeless message, by the way, to tell somebody.
13: Yeah.
12: Hey, you got 10 years. It's not going to be a very nice existence. Right. Go home, prepare, and it's a downward spiral. I mean, that's a terrible thing to say to somebody.
13: At 28.
12: At 28 years of age.
13: And four children. Well, we actually had one child after I was hurt. But when I arrived home, we had four children, young children, and my health, like they said, spiraled down.
12: So take us through those next years. Was year one exactly like they said? Was it painful and miserable?
13: Yeah, well, I was raised on a farm, and I was raised to be working and productive. So I forced doing stuff, and I would take extra medication. I was a musician, so I'd take extra medication to play music. I'd take extra medication to play with my children. I'd take extra medication just to do anything. Mm. So I could do it and not feel the pain that it was causing or not feel the damage that it was causing. And so that only lasts for a certain amount of time. And I kept spiraling downwards, less activity, more pain, medication, less activity. And then my internal organs started breaking down. I started having blood coming out different parts of my body. I started having heart troubles. There's heart condition in my family, so I already had that. And this sort of complicated that. And so in 1999, the last year I was before I was healed, I would regularly call the ambulance to be taken to the hospital by ambulance because I thought I was dying.
12: Hmm. So let's jump forward, because I can only imagine you could probably tell us so many different details about misery.
13: Right.
12: And maybe we can touch on that later, but I want to know, how did you, as you said right from the very beginning of our time together, the only military veteran who has on his record unexplainedly healed.
13: Right.
12: Tell us that story. What's going on there?
13: Yeah, good memory. Great question. When I was healed, I was as shocked as anybody else. And I remember calling the next day. It happened on a Sunday. I was alone in the house. And it happened on a Sunday. So on a Monday, and I don't want to skip over that. I'd like to talk about that a little
12: bit. Yeah, I'd like to hear the story.
13: But the next day, I started calling people. So I went to call my doctor and end up getting a detox center. I'm thinking, well, I've been on drugs for 10 years. I guess you guys, I'll need to talk to you sometime. And then I called my doctor. And then I called veterans saying, hey, I'm healed. And they say, well, you know, thank you very much, Captain Coffin, you know, for letting us know. You okay? And I'm going, yeah, I'm great. And so they sent down a specialist from Ottawa. And oddly enough, it's so interesting. It was an orthopedic specialist, a guy who's been in the field for most of his life. And it took 2 hours. And after, you know, there was talking, and every time he'd ask me to do something, he would say, this can't be. I still remember him saying that. This can't be. This can't be. He had checked my MRI and my medical. This can't be. And then by that time, I had already been discipled by a Christian who had found out that I was healed. And he was discipling me towards Christianity. And so at the end of the interview, this guy said, he said, you know, I want to thank you for your time. Thank you for your openness. And he said, I'll share something back with you. He said, when I started this examination, I was an atheist. Mm. Now I'm not so sure. Mm. And I thought, out of all the doctors they could have sent down from Ottawa, they sent down, God worked it out, they sent down this atheist to witness God's power. Right?
12: So you had to have a doctor to close the file. They didn't just take the call and say, awesome, you're healed. Well, that's great. Have a great life. They needed to verify this and close your file, right?
13: Sure.
12: For official reasons.
13: Yeah.
12: Okay.
13: Yeah.
12: So please tell us, you're the night before, you're still in pain.
13: Sure.
12: What happened?
13: The night before, so it'd be Saturday night, April 22nd, 1999. I was going through one of my episodes, where I think I had taken too much medication again, and I felt my heart doing weird things, and you know, I started doing the old trying to make myself throw up, you know, to get some of that out of my stomach, which I had done tons of times. And then I'd call the ambulance, and they'd come and get me, and then they would, you know, detox me in the hospital and monitor me and all that kind of stuff. But I was at the toilet, and I was doing this, and I just said, you know, like, I don't want to live like this. I can't. So I called out to what I thought may exist. I called out, God, if there is a God, I can't live like this. Please help. And if I die tonight, please forgive me. I was 38. You know, life of music, being in a, you know, different things. We all know that we do wrong things. I said, please forgive me. And I wrote my wife a goodbye note. And I went to bed. And I figured I was going to bed to die. The next morning, which was Sunday morning, my wife and children were out. She knew I'd had a hard night. So her and the kids were out. And I woke up. And as soon as I woke up, like this is, we're going back 25 years, but I can still remember it as if it was yesterday. I woke up and I felt different. I felt that I could move around in the bed and there was no pain. I was surprised I was awake. I was surprised I was alive. That had happened several times, so I was still surprised. And so then I had my chair beside me. It was a chair like Joni Erickson Tada's chair. You know, it was a full, you know, it was a full chair. So I normally just transfer from the bed to the chair. But that morning I felt so good I put weight on my feet. And there was no pain. And there my legs were, I felt strong and there was no pain. And so I had a cane in the back of my chair that sometimes I would use if I got stuck somewhere and I could walk a little bit, but every step hurt. And so I took my cane, I started walking, and we had sold our big farmhouse and bought this 52-foot ranch house, everything on one floor. So I started walking and it was like you're in a dream. Like I'm walking, there's no pain. I'm stable. It was amazing. I couldn't believe it. And I kept doing that back and forth and back and forth. And then I remember I got to a point in the living room where we had a Scalar couch with had wood on it. And I took my cane and I remember saying to this day, God, if this is you, it's going to be all you. And I took my cane and I threw it against the couch. And I could still hear the metal hitting the wood. And I kept walking back and forth and just totally, totally amazed.
12: And then so from that point on, I can only imagine, like you said you started calling people.
13: Yeah.
12: How many people did you contact? Oh. Like,
13: well, first my wife comes home after about 2 hours or so. And so I'm in a lather of sweat. I'm bawling. You know, and I go to the door and I go like, ta-da, and I'm bawling. And she said, what's going on? I said, I think I'm healed. And she said, how is that possible? And I said, I don't know. I think it's God. And my son, who never knew me other than a cripple, because this is 99, he was born 91, so he was 8 at this time. And I said, Evan, I'll race you to the other end of the house and back. And as our 8-year-old, he said, sure. Yeah. So I go running now and come back. And my wife said, how can this be? Mm. I said, I don't know. A friend of the family found out who was a Christian. And that's another story.
12: So you mentioned a faith aspect and somebody who was discipling you.
13: Sure.
12: So at this point of your healing, did you then get on your face and say, God, I'm following you.
13: No,
12: I believe.
13: No.
12: How did you become a Christian then?
13: Well, it's like the 10 lepers, you know, that Jesus healed.
12: Yeah.
13: And one of them came back
12: right.
13: And gave him the thanks.
12: You were one of the nine?
13: Yeah, amen. And so I kind of thought, I kind of felt it was God. I told my wife, right? And one of my best friends was Christian. And if you go back, I started going back through my life, you know, and I could see sort of God working things out. I was on an isolation post one time, and my best friend turned out to be a Christian. Mm. And all through my life. But anyway, so this guy came to my house, and I went to the door, and he said, "So it's true that you're walking around." I'm going, "Yeah." And he said, "How do you think that happened?" I said, "Well, I'm not sure. I'm pretty sure it's God." And he said, "Why would you say that?" Right? Very wise man. And I said, "Well, I'm feeling great physically. I'm feeling great inside. I'm loving people I used to hate. I'm writing letters. My wife says I'm crazy. I'm writing letters to people that I've wronged in my life, asking forgiveness. And I'm writing letters giving forgiveness to people that have hurt me." Mm. And my wife keeps saying, "They're just going to think you're crazy." And I'm going, "That's okay. I need to do this." So he said, "Well, those are good things. And all good things come from God. So I believe it's God too." And he said, "What do you know about God?" I said, "Well, like the average person, you know, I know the stories of the Bible. But that's pretty well it." So he started discipling me. He would leave his farm twice a week and come in, and we would start reading the Bible. The only Bible I had in my house was a Masonic Bible. I was a Mason. Hmm. And that's another story. But he said, "No, we'll get you another Bible." So we started going through, I think it was the New King James, and it was amazing. Like these words of truth that all of a sudden I was reading and I was believing it as true. And it was moving me. Psalm 139, "You are lovingly and wonderfully made." Like, that was amazing to me. I wasn't just some offspring, that I was lovingly and wonderfully made mm-hmm. by a God who loved me. And then when I started realizing that as an atheist, God, in his grace and mercy, healed me mm. while I was dying. That's amazing. So about 3 months later, this band from Alberta came to Prince Edward Island called Upstream. Mm. And if anybody's listening from Upstream, thank you and praise God for you. They set up a big Canadian Tire, the big white circus tent in the Canadian Tire parking lot of Charlottetown. All I had to hear was music and Christian, and I was there. Mm-hmm. I went. They'd done this great, great concert. At the end of the concert, they pulled off a part of the stage, and under the stage was this baptismal tank. Mm. And he said, "If anybody is here tonight who believes in Jesus as their Savior and wants to be baptized, this guy is an ordained minister. He can do it for you." I was standing beside my son, Chad, who is with me here today. And I started taking off my watch and my wallet, and I was giving it to Chad. And I was telling him, "Chad, I'm doing this." And Chad, who had seen me being healed, who had seen the change in my life, said, "Go for it, Dad." And I went up, and the baptism was an amazing, amazing story. But I believe it was at that time where I fully accepted Jesus as my Lord, mm. and I was baptized in obedience to him.
12: That is beautiful.
13: Amen.
12: Now, I know, and by the way, we're talking with Joseph Coffin, and he is our story of hope today. Just, you know, a miraculous healing after a military accident. Joseph, unfortunately, we can't talk for an hour.
13: Sure.
12: We do have to wrap up, but I do want to know this. This is Stories of Hope, and you're offering hope right now. What does... If somebody who is an atheist perhaps said, "Well, what does hope even mean? What does hope mean to you? How would you define it?"
13: Yeah, great question. And thank you. As a Christian, I believe that there is one hope, the hope of the world. Jesus is the only person ever in history to have lived and died and been resurrected. He's the only, there's lots of people that used to come in history said, I'm the Messiah. None of them ever was crucified, rose from the dead, and then appeared to hundreds of people, and still lives. His spirit, he said, you know, I go to heaven so I can send my spirit back to you. In his believers confirms his what do you call it? His ever continuing work in the lives of a believer and hope. People try to put their hope in lots of things in this world. And I did too. But now I know that there is one hope. There's only, like Phil Robertson said, there's only one way off this planet, and Jesus is it. And that's the hope that I hope anybody who's not a believer yet receives that hope.
12: Mm-hmm. Yeah. Well, speaking of people who may be listening, I want you to, if you could, as we do have to wrap up for this day, and I do appreciate you for coming in today.
13: Thank you.
12: I know for a fact that we have some regular listeners who are in chronic pain as well for different reasons.
13: Yeah,
12: there is a department in one of our hospitals that is dedicated to chronic pain management treatment. What would you say to the person who's at home? They don't do anything much anymore because it hurts to do anything.
13: Right.
12: What's your message to the person who's living with chronic pain?
13: Right. Well, I would refer them to Joni Erickson Tada. I think she speaks so well. She's, you know, quadriplegic. My personal experience is that when I thought I was beyond hope, God did a miraculous event in my life. My brother told me one time that he believes that God needed to heal me for me to believe. And for just not to give up hope, but to keep trusting in God, keep sort of making the best of whatever God has blessed them with. I know it's hard. I know it's painful. I know pain. I've lived pain. But reach out to God. He said God promises that he draws near and helps those that are in suffering. Mm. And I pray for all those people. It is hard. Very, very hard. But there is hope, and God is the hope.
12: Amen. Amen. Joseph Coffin, thank you so much for coming in and sharing your story of hope with us today. You started things off today by mentioning this healing and that you were gathering intelligence for the Canadian Armed Forces in the Russian language. And I just thought maybe you could, in 30 seconds, don't go longer, I'm going to offer you a chance to speak to anybody who would have that language as a first or second language. What message of hope would you say to them in Russian?
13: Okay. Добрый день. Меня зовут Йосиф. Я христианин. Может быть, ты знаешь Иисуса. И может быть, ты идти с Богом каждый день. Слава Богу.
12: Wonderful. Well, two disciples that Joseph wanted me to thank on his behalf are Stephen Cousins from the Navigators and John McLaughlin, a neighbor, who had such a huge impact in his life and discipleship. God bless you, man. Thanks for coming in.
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700 The Light. You're listening to Weekends with Evan. Well, sometimes doctors really just go above and beyond. A number of years ago, Dylan of Kansas, at age 14, was diagnosed with stage 4 kidney cancer, and he was given just 8 months to live. However, one cancer doctor, Mary Austin, she did a lot more than just treat his cancer. She really encouraged him. She went and got lunch with him, had him meet her family, and she promised that if he just went through this brutal chemotherapy treatment, that one day she would show up to his graduation. And that promise kind of kept Dylan going. Well, despite at one time them having doubts that he'd even survived a graduation, now Dylan is cancer-free and graduating as a high school senior. Unfortunately, the doctor, she since moved away to Seattle, far away, but she never made one promise she didn't keep. So this year, as Dylan graduated, they surprised him with a visit from the doctor that he called his second mom. Didn't seem to notice her at first from the video they posted online, but when he recognized the doctor, the senior who now towers over the doctor, his eyes went wide as saucers before they embraced for an extended period of time. The fact that there are doctors out there that go above and beyond for their patients every day, that's something to be grateful for.

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Thanks for tuning in to Weekends with Evan. Can you believe in 1 week it's going to be Stampede Week already? I can't believe it. Comes around so soon. Hey, but guess what's coming up? We've got our Stampede Breakfast, our AM 700 The Light, and our sister station Shine FM. Stampede Breakfast is coming up this week, Thursday from 9 to 11 a.m., happening at the Calgary Dream Center down on McLeod Trail South. 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Hope you can join us.

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AM 700 The Light. Hey, thanks for tuning in to Weekends with Evan. You know, I always thought one of the more colorful parts of the Bible is the idea of rocks crying out. Yeah, in Luke 19:37-40, it talks about how the disciples began rejoicing and praising God, and the Pharisees asked for Jesus to rebuke them. And Jesus said, "I tell you that if these should keep silent, the stones would immediately cry out." And it's a colorful reminder, you know, if we're silent about who God is, the rest of creation will have to stand as a testament to who he is, even down to the humble rocks. And that would be to our shame. So it's a good reminder, let's be like Jesus' disciples and always celebrate God's glory and who he is, the Almighty Creator.

One of those singers was playing at the Saddle Dome last year as the lead singer of Lynyrd Skynyrd. That was the band Van Zandt on AM 700 The Light. Hey, thanks for tuning in to Weekends with Evan. Coming up after 9, we have something I like to do, a bit of history every week. And we have some Canadian history dealing with somebody who played a role in the development of Western Canada and also spread the gospel while he was doing so. I'll tell you about him shortly after 9.

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The Light.

700 The Light. You're listening to Weekends with Evan. As it's after 9 on Sunday, I often like to do a little bit of history at this time. We call it Mystery History. Tonight we have some Western Canadian history. You know, if you stop off at many historic sites around Western Canada, you might recognize the name David Thompson. He was a famous early explorer and a map maker. He worked mostly in the early 1800s and came through much of Western Canada. He came through what's now Alberta and Saskatchewan and mapped out areas of what's now British Columbia. What's a little less known about him was how he wanted to reach people in the territories that he mapped out with the gospel of Christ. He'd carry his Bible with him and he read it out loud, they say, at every opportunity. He even held services and he recorded the services he held and the number of those who gave their lives to Christ at them. Yeah, the reason he gave for enduring the physical hardships of exploration, he wrote it was so that these physically impenetrable barriers may be traversed and the gospel be spread. Yeah, it's estimated that the landmass mapped out by David Thompson amounted to almost 4 million square kilometers. So we remember David Thompson, an explorer whose works didn't just facilitate the movement of trade, but of the best message of all. That was tonight's Mystery History.

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AM 700 The Light. Hey, you're listening to Weekends with Evan. Well, coming up on Wednesday, there's lots of stuff to do around downtown for the special day, July 1st. Yeah, there's going to be day-long events at the Municipal Building, Eau Claire Plaza, East Village, the Confluence Historic Site, formerly Fort Calgary, and then a big one at Prince's Island Park. That starts at 2 p.m. and goes well into the evening. And then finally, to wrap the day up, fireworks. Yeah, they're going to start approximately 11 p.m. and launched from Stampede Park. You can find more details on the City of Calgary website, calgary.ca.

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AM 700 The Light. You're listening to Weekends with Evan. Well, it's around this time every week, I do something called Wisdom of the Pastor. My wife's dad, as a one-time pastor, sends little text messages, inspirational thoughts. Here's one he sent. He said, "Little Bo Peep has lost her sheep and doesn't know where to find them. I assure you our great shepherd, the Lord Jesus, knows where his sheep are. And if one goes astray, he'll leave the 99 and go after it. Great comfort." That was tonight's Wisdom of the Pastor.

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Thanks for tuning in to Weekends with Evan. So somebody in a Spider-Man costume has been doing something unique in Eastern Canada. I'll let you know what that is coming up shortly after 10.

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AM 700 The Light. Hey, this is Weekends with Evan. Well, people in Fredericton have seen a pretty unique sight when they go out recently. Someone spending their time volunteering, cleaning up garbage off of the side of the roadway. Now, if that's not already noticeable enough, there's even more. The man is in a Spider-Man outfit. Yeah, an anonymous man in a Spider-Man costume who goes out and cleans up trash from the side of the road. Yeah, he says he wants to inspire people to do good deeds, make them laugh, spread joy in whichever way he can. Yeah, apparently the masked man says not even his friends and family know that he spends a few free hours out of his day in the Spider-Man outfit cleaning up the side of the road, as well as waving at passerbys and taking pictures with people who want their pictures taken. The anonymous superhero says he's doing this to show children that they can do good simply because it's the right thing to do. He said that everybody can help out in their own way. And it goes to show there are quiet heroes that walk amongst us, whether or not they're wearing a costume.

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AM 700 The Light. Thanks for tuning into Weekends with Evan. I remember being a child in Calgary in the 80s. One of the things I loved about Stampede Time, all the window paintings that would show up around the city on businesses, all sorts of cartoons with cowboys and horses. They were about as much a part of the Stampede as pancake breakfasts. And speaking of that, we have our own pancake breakfast coming up this Thursday, the day after Canada Day, from 9 till 11 a.m. At the Calgary Dream Center down on McLeod Trail South. 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

That was Ren Collective on AM 700 The Light. Thanks for tuning in to Weekends with Evan. I'm just about done here for tonight, but in just a bit, I'm going to close things out with a psalm. And tonight we have a psalm that was very inspirational to the founders of Canada. Yeah, I'll let you know what that is coming up very shortly.

AM 700 The Light. Hey, thanks for tuning in to Weekends with Evan. This is the last time I'm going to check in with you for the evening. Before I go, I like to end things with a psalm around here. Now, of course, July 1st, through most of our history, was known as Dominion Day, and that was in large part based off a Bible verse, and many of our founders in Canada were inspired by this Bible verse, and that's going to be tonight's Sunday psalm. So tonight's psalm, Psalm 72, verses 6 to 8, King James Version. He shall come down like rain upon the mown grass, as showers that water the earth. In his days shall the righteous flourish, and abundance of peace so long as the moon endureth. He shall have dominion also from sea to sea, and from the river unto the ends of the earth. That was Psalm 72, verses 6 to 8, King James Version. And with that, I say good night. With God's grace, I'll be back in just 6 days. Have a good night. God bless.

I will sing to the Lord because He has dealt bountifully with me. Positive, uplifting, inspirational. 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
1: I don't know about you, but I've been tired a lot lately. They say you should be really careful if you get hungry, angry, lonely, or tired. So at any rate, I succumbed to the screen. I began watching a series, and before I knew it, realized it wasn't okay content for me to marinate in. It disrupted my contentment, for one thing. It robbed me of it. In fact, it created discontent. For two nights, I binged. And then I asked, what am I doing? Lord, give me a hunger for you. And I woke up the next day, pulled out my Bible and prayer journal. I just soaked myself in the word. And Jesus was so kind to me. A prayer I've been praying was right there in the text from my Bible study. A sweet confirmation. Here is where I find my contentment. And my whole day was different. I feasted on the right source and I grew content. I'm your host, Dana Gresh. You're listening to Revive Our Hearts Weekend. You know, this problem of discontentment that I just described isn't a new one. Women have been looking for satisfaction outside of God since the beginning of time. Scripture tells the story of one such woman in John chapter 4. You might know her as the Samaritan woman, or maybe the woman at the well. Well, Erin Davis, wife, mom, and editor at Moody Publishers, gave a message on this passage, and it was so relatable. I wanted you to hear it. I hope you'll consider where you're searching for living water as you listen.
2: There's all kinds of things that our body and our spirit is ever craving, ever craving, ever craving. I like how the Matthew Henry commentary sums it up. He writes, "The imperfections of all our comforts in this world, they are not lasting, nor our satisfaction in them remaining. Whatever waters of comfort we drink of, we shall thirst again. Yesterday's meat and drink will not do today's work." Whatever waters of comfort you drink from, if they're not the living water, you're going to be thirsty again soon. And probably your appetite for comfort is just going to increase because it's not going to satisfy. And so we have in us this constant craving, this constant need to be satisfied. And so the pull of something that can provide lasting satisfaction for us is great. That's what's happening with this Samaritan woman. She's like, tell me about it. Tell me how I don't have to come back here with my bucket. Tell me where this living water is and I'll drink right now. Even though she didn't understand what he was talking about, the pull of finding lasting satisfaction in all of us is great. And that is what Jesus is offering her. He's offering her satisfaction for her deepest cravings, far beyond physical thirstiness. So let's look at John 4, 16 through 26. He's dialoguing with her, saying, I want to give you the living water. She's saying, I want to take it. She says, I don't have a bucket. And they kind of dialogue back and forth. And so then here he comes, going to hammer it home. In verse 16, Jesus said to her, go, call your husband and come here. The woman answered him, I imagine rather sheepishly, I have no husband. Jesus said to her, you are right in saying I have no husband, for you have had five husbands, and the one you now have is not your husband. What you have said is true. The woman said to him, sir, I perceive that you are a prophet. Our fathers worshipped on this mountain, but you say that in Jerusalem is the place where people ought to worship. But Jesus said to her, woman, believe me, the hour is coming when neither on this mountain nor in Jerusalem will you worship the Father. You worship what you do not know. We worship what we know, for salvation is from the Jews. But the hour is coming and is now here when the true worshipers will worship the Father in spirit and in truth. For the Father is seeking such people to worship him. God is spirit, and those who worship him must worship him in spirit and in truth. The woman said to him, I know that Messiah is coming, he who is called Christ. When he comes, he will tell us all things. Jesus said to her, I who speak to you am he. This is not a woman unfamiliar with her word. She knew Messiah was coming. She'd heard that he was going to be a man of redemption. She was familiar with what Anna knew, which was that God's divinity mattered. And the way she encountered Jesus' divinity near that well was that he pointed out her sin. He knew that the man she was living with was not her husband, and he knew she'd had five husbands. But I think it was so sweet how he got her to reveal that to him. Before she met Jesus, the Samaritan woman had known a lifetime of pain and rejection. Five husbands. We don't know why her relationships ended, but scripture makes it clear that she had experienced heartbreak over and over and over. My guess is that her picker-outer was broken. My picker-outer was broken for a long time. And so I attracted the wrong kind of guy over and over and over and over. And the problem was not the guys. The problem was that I was drinking from the wrong well. And I was trying to be satisfied and loved and filled up by the wrong kind of thing. And that's what's happening with the Samaritan woman. She was likely looking for fulfillment in those romantic relationships, but it was just like coming to Jacob's well. She'd drop her bucket down into a new relationship, and for a little while she'd feel loved and accepted and safe and secure, but inevitably she got thirsty again. Maybe romance is not the well you run to. Maybe it's your appearance or the praise of others or what you can achieve or having the perfect family. But no matter what you run to, the Bible is clear that only God can satisfy your deepest longings. He's the only one who can quiet that grumbling in your tummy of constant craving. He's the only answer that's not transient. So we see the lesson that Jesus was trying to teach this woman at the well throughout Scripture. In Psalm 107:9, it says, "For he satisfied the longing soul, and the hungry soul he fills with good things." I have a longing soul. And you have a longing soul. And the way my body is ever craving food and water and rest, there are things my soul is ever craving, like peace and love and acceptance. And Jesus is the only answer for the cravings of my soul. And he recognizes that my soul gets hungry. And he promises to fill me up with good things. There's such an image there. He doesn't just give me scraps enough to get by. He fills my hunger with a feast with good things. Psalm 145:16 says, "You open your hand, you satisfy the desire of every living thing." God is open-handed towards you. He's not tight-fisted about the things that you need and want. He's open-handed. He will satisfy you. He is willing and able to satisfy you. Philippians 4:19 says, "And my God will supply every need of yours according to his riches in glory in Christ Jesus." He doesn't need a bucket. He doesn't satisfy your needs out of your resources. He satisfies them out of his riches in glory.
1: Erin Davis, encouraging you to drink from the well that truly satisfies. You know, I love hearing the testimonies of women who found soul, deep contentment in Jesus, the kind nothing on this earth can offer. So far today, we've heard a little of my testimony. We've heard from Erin.

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1: Husband, Lord, I need one.
2: And nothing wrong with high school, college,
1: right.
2: Husband, marriage, unless we're thinking that's the thing
1: exactly
2: that's going to
1: exactly
2: make me happy.
1: Exactly. And I believed the truths of God's word. And I would have told you I believed the truths of God's word. And yet I still found myself saying, yes, Lord, but I want this too.
3: Well, and when we say that, I believe God's word, yes, Lord, but what we're really saying is God is not enough. That living water just isn't going to be enough because I need a boyfriend. I need great grades. I need a husband. And so many times I see great Christian women who really do love the Lord, but they want a husband. And they're not putting the love of God and the relationship with him in a sufficient place. And so they get the husband, and he's a good husband, but they're still thirsty on the other side. And so they're like, God, fix the husband. God, make the husband better. God, you know, and it never ends, does it? We just go from one well to another.
2: There's nothing wrong with wanting a husband. Husband is a good thing, and that's a good gift, and nothing wrong with asking God for those good gifts. But when the equation in our lives is, I have to have Jesus plus anything else, fill in the blank. Mm-hmm. Did you find yourself after you got a husband thinking, I need more?
1: And I have a wonderful husband. I do want to put that caveat in there. He is a wonderful, godly man. And yet marriage was not intended to satisfy us like a relationship with Christ is intended to satisfy us. And so even after marriage, the next thing I looked towards was children. So I had a baby, and then I had another one, and then I had four. And, you know, I felt depleted as a mom. It was not fulfilling me as I thought that it would. And it's because it's not intended to satisfy me like a relationship with Christ is.
3: So when did you start to realize that? When did you start to realize you're never really living in the here and now for Jesus because you're so consumed with what you need in the future and what you're asking
1: Absolutely.
3: Him for in the future? So when did you start to really say, this cycle isn't working, I need to change it?
1: You know, I had kind of had enough. I was tired of being discontent. I had so many wonderful things, so many blessings that God had given me, and yet I still wanted more. Even with kids, you know, it became, well, now I need my alone time. Well, now I need date nights. Well, now I need a vacation. Oh, wait, now we need a bigger house.
3: Yeah.
1: And I didn't like what was coming out of me. I knew the discontentment wasn't right. And by the grace of God, he woke me up. And he did that through scripture. I was reading in my Bible one day, and I will never forget this moment. I was studying the book of Genesis. So I had been in the word. Mm-hmm. I had been reading. But I would say it was just a part of my life. It wasn't where I was seeking for satisfaction. But I opened up my Bible. I had been studying in Genesis 15. And in Genesis 15:1, God says to Abraham, Abraham, I am your very great reward. And I thought, wow, is God my reward?
2: Wow.
1: He had been maybe a part of the blessing in my life, but he was not my reward. And it struck me how much I wanted God to be my reward.
3: Wow. The picture I'm getting in my head is, I don't know, Stacy, sweet, really loves Jesus, but she's waiting for the next award or reward he's going to give her, right? For following him.
1: Yes.
3: And suddenly now you're realizing, I don't want something in his hands. I want it to just be him, his presence that is the reward.
1: Yes, yes. And it was a switch in thought for me.
2: Hmm.
1: It wasn't the blessings of God that I was seeking. Well, it was, but it didn't need to be. It needed to be him. He needed to be the one thing above all else that I was seeking.
2: And practically, what changed at that moment? What did you do differently? Were you just thinking differently? How did that change?

0: trajectory for you?
1: You know, first, I confessed my sin. I realized that I had been chasing all of these other things, and not that they were bad things, but just spending years of begging God for this or that. But what if we beg God for Him? And so I started doing that. Lord, I don't know how to do this well, but give me more of You. And so I prayed and I asked Him to fill me with that longing for Him. And what a prayer to pray, right? He is faithful to do that.
0: Yeah.
1: And He did.
2: Did it change overnight? You read that Bible verse, you prayed that prayer, and suddenly your mind was in alignment with that truth, or did you still find yourself slipping into the desire for things or other rewards?
1: Definitely still found myself slipping back into it. You know, my eyes had been awakened to the truth, but it is still a constant fight for God to be my reward and not this or that or success in this area. You know, that's something that I could chase now, or even for certain successes with my children.
0: Yeah.
1: And so it's a constant fight and reminder. I have to be in God's word daily if I'm going to be able to fight against that. But there was also a joy that had been missing. That was a gift. You know, I don't think that contentment is something that we can conjure up. I can't tell myself, okay, Stacy, now you need to be content with this. You can do this. You can do this. Contentment was really a gift I found God gave me as I spent time with Him. It was a blessing that I received from Him.
2: Wow, what a freeing piece of wisdom from Stacy Salisbury. We don't have to conjure up contentment in our own strength. Actually, we can't. Instead, we're invited to say, Lord, help me. Help me to be satisfied in You. Teach me to long for You. Become my greatest treasure. Would you take a moment to ask God for this today? As Stacy testified, this is a prayer He loves to answer. Now, we may not be conjuring up contentment in our strength, but that doesn't mean we just sit back and say, okay, God, hit me with that contentment pixie dust. No, we have to seek it. We have to choose it. Satisfaction in Jesus is something both given and is something learned, prayed for, and pursued. Here's Nancy DeMoss Wolgemuth to share from her own experience in this area.
3: There's something else that God has taught me in a practical way about this whole area of contentment, and that is that contentment is a choice. It's a choice, and it can be learned. It's not something that some people are just naturally more contented. Some people may seem to be naturally more contented, but they're more contented because they made a choice to be contented. And you may have found yourself recognizing that you have a discontented heart. You're seeing some of the characteristics of a murmuring, grumbling, complaining, discontented heart. Let me tell you, you can learn to be contented. No matter what's your past, no matter how much you may have failed in this area in the past, by the power of God's Spirit, if you're a child of God, you can learn the pathway of contentment. Because contentment is not based on a change in my circumstances. Rather, it's based on a change in me, the willingness to embrace God's choices. And contentment is based in a faithful, loving God who never changes, never changes. In the fourth chapter of the book of Philippians, Paul said, I have learned to be content, whatever the circumstances. I've learned. Now, if we're going to learn contentment, that means we're going to have to experience some circumstances where our natural response would be to grumble, to be discontent. So expect it if you want to develop this beautiful, rare jewel of a contented spirit. Expect that God will take you to school in this subject and provide in your life circumstances that are not easy to embrace. Paul experienced a lot of those circumstances as he was out serving the Lord. But he said, I've learned, I've been to school on this subject, and I've learned to be content, whatever the circumstances. I know what it is to be in need, and I know what it is to have plenty. I have learned the secret of being content in any and every situation, whether well-fed or hungry, whether living in plenty or in want. And then the very next verse, Philippians chapter 4, verse 13, one of the most familiar verses in the Bible, is written about this very subject of contentment. You know the verse. He says, I can do everything through Christ who gives me strength. I can do everything. What is that everything? The everything Paul's talking about right there is I can choose contentment in the midst of every situation, every circumstance, because Christ is the one who gives me strength. You see, some of us will tend to hear a session like this and leave thinking, I'm going to be a contented woman if it kills me. It may, because it's not natural. We have to recognize I am naturally not a contented person. My natural response to the trials of life will be to grumble, to murmur, to complain, just like the children of Israel did over and over and over again. But Paul says, I have a power living within me, the life of Christ, who can enable me and will enable me, if I'll let him, to give thanks, to be content in every circumstance and situation. Fanny Crosby, the blind hymn writer, expressed gratitude that God should have allowed her to become blind at the age of 6 weeks as a result of a doctor's careless mistake. I have in my home a little plaque that has on it these words first written by Fanny Crosby. Simply, take the world, but give me Jesus. Some of you know that old song, and here's how that first stanza goes. Take the world, but give me Jesus. All its joys are but a name, but his love abideth ever, through eternal years the same. People will come and go. Circumstances will change. They will go up and down. There will be storms of life. But there is one unchanging reality in the midst of all of that, and that is that God is. Just that he is, and that he is enough. His love is eternal. He never changes. So in the midst of that storm, take heart. Be encouraged. Let your spirit be at rest. Let God cultivate in you that rare jewel of Christian contentment, knowing that God truly is enough. Let me just ask, where does God find you? Does he find you maybe with a discontented heart, murmuring over his provision, discontented with the circumstances you find yourself in? Or do you have a contented heart? Are you content with God's provision? Would you just say, it's enough? What God has given me is enough. God has promised to meet all of my needs. And if there's something I don't have, then it must be something I don't need, at least right this moment. And if God knows that it's a need, then he will supply it. Are you content with God's presence in your life? Is he enough for you? And are you content with God's plan for your life? Whether you can see it and understand it or figure it out or not, are you content to know that he knows? Content to live with mystery if you have to, but content to know that he has a plan that he is working out, and to say, Lord, yes, I accept it. I embrace it. I welcome your plan in my life. You are enough.
2: That's Nancy DeMoss Wohlgemuth with some really helpful questions to consider as we close today. 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Well, I suppose you probably heard that the United States is celebrating 250 years of independence. 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So we'll have kind of a declaration of dependence next weekend. 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I'm Dana Gresh. We'll see you next time for Revive Our Hearts Weekend. 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

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I'm Mountain Mike. 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

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As Corrie Ten Boom once said, and she'd know, never be afraid to trust an unknown future to a known God.

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Hi, I'm Mountain Mike. Have you been seeking God's hand for something you really want in life, but you haven't received yet? A great perspective is to remember that some of God's greatest gifts are unanswered prayers.

0: Hey, it's Zach Thomas inviting you to the Calgary Dream Center, Shine FM, and AM 700 Pancake Breakfast July 2nd at the Dream Center from 9 to 11 a.m. There's going to be prizes, Starbucks, princesses, and of course, pancakes. 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

Hey, I'm Mountain Mike. Do you ever feel like a bit of a stranger in the world we live in? It's a weird feeling that C.S. Lewis experienced as well. He said, if we find ourselves with a desire that nothing in this world can satisfy, the most probable explanation is that we were made for another world. We're positive, uplifting, and inspirational. 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

0: Hello, this is John MacArthur. I don't have to tell you that we live in chaotic times. 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The answer is to the Word of God. It is true. It is knowable. 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Grace to You, unleashing God's truth one verse at a time across Alberta.
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Overnights with Mountain Mike on AM 700, The Light.

Hey, thanks for being with us this morning. I'm Mountain Mike. We pray you continue to be rooted and established in love. And with Christians everywhere, that you grasp how wide and long and high and deep is the love of Christ for you. It's amazing to think that the God of heaven, the creator of the universe and everything in it, has his eye on you and loves you and has much to say to you. His message is in the music here on AM 700 The Light.

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0: the music has been awesome. I've been so, so blessed. Amazing, beautiful. It has just changed my whole morning. Thank you so much.
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I pray the music and the words are helping encourage you. Oh God in heaven, there is none like you. You are great, mighty, and powerful, yet good, kind, and just. None of your characteristics overshadow the others. 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

Hey, it's Mike. Thanks for listening to The Light. I saw this great quote from author, speaker, Lisa Turkers from Proverbs 31 Ministries. We have to fight the urge to expect our version of God's good timing, God's good provision, God's good protection to match what we script for our lives. God himself is good, and that means his plans are good, his ways are good, and we can trust him at all times.

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0: I find that worship music just, it really connects me with God. 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

Time for our 60-second devo to go for today from Matthew chapter 5, verse 14. It says that you are the light of the world. A city on a hill cannot be hidden. So, Christian, you should be seen. You should be easily seen. Not obnoxiously seen, but you should be seen as a wise, kind, loving pillar of society. You know, we should be easily identifiable. Darkness dominates the world's news. You know that. So when someone lives for Christ, they stand out. Our allegiance to Jesus Christ and his righteousness can't be ignored. So what are we going to do with that light today? Are others going to see us today? Are they going to be drawn to our faith in Christ? Or are they going to reject the way because their lives are more talk than walk? I would say that it should be one of our greatest intentions in life to live in such a way that people will want to follow our lifestyle and come to know our Lord and our Savior, Jesus Christ. Remember, you are the light of the world. A city on a hill cannot be hidden.

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0: Monday, and time for our, or my, Monday morning memo. I'm Les Moore, just me giving my thoughts and opinions on current events and things going on in the world. I wanted to talk to the Christian church today. You know, one of the greatest dangers facing Christians today isn't open persecution, at least not in North America. It's distraction. It's allowing the voices of the culture, social media, politics, entertainment, and popular opinion to slowly shape our thinking more than the Word of God does. 2 Chronicles 16:9 says that for the eyes of the Lord run to and fro throughout the whole earth to show himself strong on behalf of those whose heart is loyal to him. You see, God's looking for men and women whose hearts are completely his, not divided hearts, not half in the world and half in the Word, entirely devoted to him. As believers, we don't need to reinvent Christianity for every generation. We don't need to baptize every new idea that comes along. We need to open our Bibles, read them daily, meditate on them, and let God shape our minds instead of letting the world shape them for us. If we're not filling our hearts with truth, something else will fill them. And before long, worldly perspectives begin creeping into our biblical worldview instead of the other way around. And so my Monday morning memo for today, why not begin each day with God's Word? Spend a few quiet moments with the Lord. Let Him speak through the Scriptures. His eyes are searching the earth looking for hearts fully committed to Him. And God promises to show Himself strong on behalf of those people. So my friend, stay faithful, stay in the Word, and be encouraged. God is not finished with you. The Lord delights in strengthening those who seek Him, and He's able to do far more in your life than you can imagine. So have a blessed day and a blessed rest of your week.
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2: Sometimes the question is asked, will we be married in heaven? Let me give you the short answer, yes, but not to each other. 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So back to what I said earlier, will we be married in heaven? Yes, not to each other, but to Jesus. You see, we are the bride of Christ and we'll be married to our bridegroom. So it's going to be better than anything you ever imagined. Heaven is waiting for all those who have put their faith in Jesus.
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0: is well underway, and I'm so glad to spend some of it with you. Got coffee in hand. That's always good. Do you know that I have my own little coffee machine right next to my console? I am surprised our engineer allows it, but he is a coffee connoisseur himself, so he understands that my wife gave me this little Nespresso machine. It's a little off to the side here. It does really good espressos, and Marco, our engineer, loves his espressos. It's the only way he drinks his coffee. So when he pops into the studio, I give him an espresso for my Nespresso, and that puts him in a good mood. And I think it's a bit of a bridge between he and I, and it's probably the very thing that allows me to keep it. Otherwise, he'd be like, no liquid close to the consoles. Anyway, love having my Nespresso close by, and I also love this the mornings because I get to spend my time with you, and it makes it extra special. Thanks for spending time with me this morning.
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5: Yeah!

Got to tell you what I did yesterday after work and everything. I went with my family out to Rosebud Theater in central eastern, whatever part of Alberta. I don't know exactly the location, but a beautiful drive to get there. And boy, was it ever awesome. They have Anna Green Gables going on right now. And just when you think, well, what kind of quality of performance are you going to get at a place in the middle of nowhere in Alberta? I'm telling you, I could not believe the talent level. I felt like I was at a Broadway musical. It is a musical, by the way they portray the story. And just a lovely Canadian story. And the talent level, the singing level, the production level, everything was just amazing. And the food, oh my goodness. It came with a buffet. And boy, we had a really good time. Beautiful. Everything's green right now. And it was just a wonderful time. The service, spectacular, and in good company as well. I just kind of felt like as I walked around Rosebud, kind of like what it would have been like, really honestly, to live or grow up in a rural town here in Alberta, because I didn't. I grew up in the city. And so it was just kind of fun to be around, look around their shop. But the performance of Anna of Green Gables is, honestly, it's just stellar. 10 out of 10. And I'm not exaggerating. And they are not pro bono. They don't buy time here on the light. But I just want to give them a shout out. They did are doing a fantastic job. If you want a nice getaway, consider Rosebud Theater and their current production of Anna Green Gables

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Hey, good morning. I'm Les Moore. It's time to get to our 60-second Devo to Go again. I looked at it earlier, but if you missed it, it was from Matthew 5:14, where Jesus said, "You are the light of the world. A city on a hill cannot be hidden." So, Christian, you should be seen. I should be seen. We should easily be seen. Not obnoxiously seen, but seen as wise, kind, loving pillars of society. That's how we should be seen. We should be easily identifiable to the world. You know, darkness dominates the world's news. So when anybody lives for Christ and stands out, they will indeed stand out. They'll be seen. Our allegiance to Jesus Christ and his righteousness can't be ignored. So what are we going to do with that light? Are others going to see and be drawn to our faith in Christ? Or are they going to reject the way of God because our lives are actually more talk than walk? So it should be one of our greatest intentions in life, I think, to live in such a way that people would want to follow our lifestyle and want to come to know our Lord and Savior, Jesus Christ.

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0: Monday, and time for our, or my, Monday morning memo. I'm Les Moore, just me giving my thoughts and opinions on current events and things going on in the world. I wanted to talk to the Christian church today. You know, one of the greatest dangers facing Christians today isn't open persecution, at least not in North America. It's distraction. It's allowing the voices of the culture, social media, politics, entertainment, and popular opinion to slowly shape our thinking more than the Word of God does. 2 Chronicles 16:9 says that for the eyes of the Lord run to and fro throughout the whole earth to show himself strong on behalf of those whose heart is loyal to him. You see, God's looking for men and women whose hearts are completely his, not divided hearts, not half in the world and half in the word, entirely devoted to him. As believers, we don't need to reinvent Christianity for every generation. We don't need to baptize every new idea that comes along. We need to open our Bibles, read them daily, meditate on them, and let God shape our minds instead of letting the world shape them for us. If we're not filling our hearts with truth, something else will fill them. And before long, worldly perspectives begin creeping into our biblical worldview instead of the other way around. And so my Monday morning memo for today, why not begin each day with God's Word? Spend a few quiet moments with the Lord. Let him speak through the scriptures. His eyes are searching the earth, looking for hearts fully committed to him. And God promises to show himself strong on behalf of those people. So my friend, stay faithful, stay in the word, and be encouraged. God is not finished with you. The Lord delights in strengthening those who seek him, and he's able to do far more in your life than you can imagine. So have a blessed day and a blessed rest of your week.
1: Hi, this is Julie Busteed with The Christian Working Woman. And maybe you've dreamed of a promotion or a certain career path, but for reasons outside your control, those dreams haven't become reality. Maybe you've longed for a spouse, yet that relationship has never come. Maybe you dreamed of a strong and joyful marriage, but it didn't turn out the way you hoped. Or perhaps you've desired to have a family, and that longing remains unfulfilled. Maybe it's your health that's changed. There are so many expectations in life. Good desires, even good gifts that our Father often gives. What went wrong? With all of this comes real sorrow, grieving the life you thought God would bless you with. What do you do with that grief, and how do you move forward? You know, I think sometimes we think we should put on a brave face and not face the sorrow or grieve the pain of unrealized expectations. But the Bible has a lot to say about lamenting. Lamenting is the process of expressing sorrow and grief and pain. And about one-third of the entire book of Psalms is about lamenting, personal lamenting, like David crying out to God, and community laments when the people of God cry out to him. Of course, there is a book of the Bible with that title, Lamentations, written by the prophet Jeremiah. And he is often called the weeping prophet. His heart was broken over the things that break God's heart. He was lamenting the sin of the Israelites and the destruction that was going to happen to Jerusalem. He was lamenting the future. But he still had hope. In the middle of the book of Lamentations, he writes, "Because of the Lord's great love, we're not consumed, for his compassions never fail. They are new every morning. Great is your faithfulness. I say to myself, the Lord is my portion, therefore I will wait for him. The Lord is good to those whose hope is in him. To the one who seeks him, it is good to wait quietly for the salvation of the Lord." Even though Jeremiah wasn't around to see the Messiah, Jesus Christ, come, he had hope in the midst of sorrow. And in Hebrews chapter 11, known as the Hall of Faith chapter, we read about the patriarchs, kings and prophets and others, who were hoping and looking forward for the promised Messiah, but didn't see it. They didn't see it happen in their lifetime. The last two verses are, "These were all commended for their faith, yet none of them received what had been promised, since God had planned something better for us, so that only together with us would they be made perfect." They had unfulfilled hopes and expectations, and I wonder how hard that must have been to wait on God and not see the answer. But they didn't lose hope, because God had planned something better. And this week, we'll look at those whose plans didn't turn out that way. I hope you'll join me tomorrow as we continue this discussion here on The Christian Working Woman.
2: How much more can Cuba's economy take? escalating, devastating setbacks continue. Now, credit card companies have halted transactions. Major hotel chains are pulling out. Fuel shortages have forced multiple airlines to scrap all incoming flights. Foreign investment companies who decided to run the risk of doing business in Cuba now face a bleak reality. At first, it was just the oil blockade, but that set a chain of events in motion. Now, most of these corporations are suspending or pulling out their operations entirely. The question remaining for Cuba is, how much worse can it get? When will relief come for this people who have suffered so much and for so long? But there is a silver lining. Christ's church is growing in Cuba. Let's continue to pray that the gospel may flourish and that the Lord will use this crisis to draw more people to himself. I'm David Wolin at haventoday.org.
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0: Hey, I'm Les Moore. I just wanted to remind you that in happy moments, praise God. Difficult moments, seek God. In quiet moments, worship God. In painful moments, trust God. But in every moment, thank God.
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2: So I heard the story of a little girl that grabbed a piece of paper and some crayons, and she sat down to draw. 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She said, "I'm going to draw a picture of God." Mom said, "Honey, nobody knows what God looks like." A little girl said, "They will when I'm done." What is God like? God is love. His love for us is unchanging, it's consistent, and it's inexhaustible. Behold what manner of love the Father has given unto us, that we should be called the children of God. He says, "You come now to me. I want a relationship with you."
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0: glad to have you with me here on The Light. You know, I wouldn't say that this is necessarily a divisive issue, but I would say that it is a topic of conversation within the church, and that is, what is a good church service? So for some, if they are not sweating by the end of it, if they haven't been moved emotionally and charismatically by the end of it, they haven't gone to church. Whereas others, if they have not been touched deeply in their soul, haven't learned more about God from the Word of God, then they haven't gone to church. Where's the truth? Can both kind of be true? I think so. Here's a little clip from Chuck Smith. He's the founder of Calvary Chapel down in California. He passed away, about a decade ago or so. But he believed in both. But listen till the end on his take. What's most important? Take a listen.
1: I've had those moments where you just so sense the presence of God. You break out in just weeping before the Lord. Or I've had those experiences of just inexpressible joy. I've had the whole gamut of experiences. But my faith isn't based in any of the experiences that I've had. My faith is based in the solid Word of God. Because though I've had exalted kind of wonderful experiences, I've also had times where I felt just miserable. And if my faith was in my feelings so great and glorious, oh, this is wonderful, then what about the day that I wake up and I feel miserable, out of sorts? So you see, our feelings are too variable to put your faith in feelings. It's got to be something more solid than that. And it's the Word of God.

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1: Hi, this is Ben Lowell, and this is Back to the Bible Canada with Dr. John Neufeld. Well, today we begin the final 2 weeks of our Galatians series, No Compromise. So turn in your Bibles to Galatians 3, verses 19 to 29, as Dr. Neufeld brings us a message titled, Why Then the Law?
2: Some answers are not readily apparent. That is, the thing that we're looking for doesn't present itself in the way that we might have expected. So what am I thinking about? All people, men, women, boys, girls, all of us at any stage in life seek happiness. But it's been often pointed out and yet seldom realized that the pathway to happiness does not come to us by seeking happiness. Rather, we discover those things while we're pursuing other things and then almost, you know, surprised by the sudden awareness of it, that we're deeply happy. Happiness came in a way that was not readily apparent. Now, returning to my first statement, some answers are not readily apparent. We're surprised to find the answers to be something that we hadn't anticipated. And the passage we're about to study today begins with a question that we're going to have to answer. And the answer is surprising. The question is a simple one. Why then the law? And of course, the reference to the law of God, the one revealed at Sinai, and then, you know, the rest of the books of the law of the Bible. Why did God give that law? And you see, the knee-jerk answer is God gave his law to show his people what was right and what was wrong, what was encouraged and what was condemned. I mean, after all, that's how law works in every country on earth. Keep the law and the state will smile on you. Break the law and you're going to find yourself in prison with all your rights taken away. That's why the law. Now, how could it have been any different when God gave the law to Israel? But if you've been following me in this series on the book of Galatians, you're going to remember that Galatians is a repudiation of the false teaching of the Judaizers. These were the false teachers who followed Paul, you know, after he had preached the gospel in Galatia. They told his Gentile converts that unless they obeyed the civil law of Israel, that is circumcision and kosher food laws and keeping Jewish feast days, unless you do those things, you can't be saved, they said. And it's that false teaching that inspired this letter. Galatians is about the gospel, what it is, what's required to have sins forgiven, to be reconciled with God. Paul has argued from the life of Abraham, which predated the giving of the law, that righteousness is imparted or given to any man or woman simply by faith, by believing the promises of God. So we're saved by faith and by faith alone. Trust God when he promises that the horrifying death of Jesus paid for your sins. And that alone is what saves. Don't let anyone bewitch you to believe or add to anything else. Very good. That is the argument. But that leads to the question that he now raises. Well, why then the law? If we're saved by grace through faith, why does God take his chosen people, free them from Egypt, and then, instead of leading them directly to the promised land, why does he lead them first to Mount Sinai and give them the law and tell them that the person who does this will live by this? Seems contradictory to what we've said earlier. I'm going to read each section of our passage one piece at a time. And the first section is a question and then the most basic answer. And then second is a cleanup question that would dispel any doubts. And then third is the freedom that has occurred when we discover ourselves to be not under the law, but under the gospel. Okay, let's start. First point, basic question and answer. And so I'm reading Galatians 3, 19 to 20. Why then the law? It was added because of transgressions until the offspring should come to whom the promise had been made, and it was put in place through angels by an intermediary. Now, an intermediary implies more than one, but God is one. So notice the basic answers. The law was added, says Paul. That is, the law did not void the promise or the glad news that forgiveness from sins comes by faith alone. No, it didn't contradict that. Rather, it was added to it. Do you see that? It was given in addition to the promise. But still, why does anything need to be given in addition to it? And the answer is it was added because of transgressions. So let's clarify something. The law doesn't make us sinners. We're already sinners in Adam. The law is added to show us that we're sinners, and the law articulates the exact nature of our transgressions. I was recently having a conversation with two atheist young men, and the matter of sin came up. What is it? And one of them said, I think the answer is really complicated. And as far as I can see, there's no clear answer to that question. Perhaps it's a matter of some feeling that we might have or something else. I answered, no. The definition of sin is simple. It's breaking the Ten Commandments. And then rather than disagreeing with me, I was surprised to hear that same young man then say, oh, I understand that. And he surprised me even further by saying, well, in that case, I'm a sinner. I agree totally. See, the law is like a highlighter. You know, the kind of yellow highlighter that you might use to mark a section of a book that you've been reading. A line, a sentence, or a paragraph now jumps off the page and catches your attention. Well, the law does that to your behavior. Before the law, I was interested in a wide variety of spiritualities and gods. But now the law comes and says, you shall have no other gods before me. Your behavior is shown to be a violation of divine will. See, before the law, you were flirting with your work colleague. But now the law came and named your behavior, highlighting it for what it was, adultery. You shall not commit adultery. Now, says Paul, that was necessary. But notice what Paul doesn't say. He doesn't say that the law was added to show us how we might be saved. Rather, to be clear, the law was added to show us that we are damned and guilty and lawbreakers and transgressors. We have stepped over God's line. This is an important point. Do you see it? The law has value then. It just doesn't have the value that the Judaizers thought it had. Now next, Paul says that the law was added until the offspring should come to whom the promise was made. Now obviously he's referring to Jesus, the offspring, or the seed of Abraham. Paul has already made that point, and I won't review it, but suffice it to say that he says the law was put into place until Christ came. And that raises an immediate question. Is there a function for the law after Christ has come? And Paul will answer that. But we'll have to hold on to that thought for now. But it's an important question, a question that should interest all of us. Now, before we move on to the second section, the cleanup question, please notice that Paul adds that the law was put in place by angels through or by means of an intermediary. That is, God gave the law using angels to deliver it to an intermediary or to a go-between between God and man. And of course, he's referring to Moses. He's the intermediary who delivered the law. But there's a point here, and the point is, yes, angels were involved, and yes, Moses served as an intermediary, but because God is one, the revelation of the law comes ultimately from God. It is, in the end, not the Mosaic law. It is God's law. And you can see that Paul is in no mood to denigrate the law. But getting back to that main point, Paul is not arguing that the law is bad, nor is he dismissive of anything that comes from God. He is, however, most vehemently arguing against the improper use of the law, a use for which it had never been intended. See, an illustration will help. If you use a wrench to hammer in nails, you'll soon damage your wrench. Ah, you're going to say, it's a defective wrench then. No. Do you see it? In the same way, if you use the law to help you get right with God, you're like the person using a wrench to bang in a nail. The sad fact is, a great many, even Christians, use the law to whip themselves into right relationship with God. That's foolishness. The law was not given for that. Okay, that's the basic point. The law was given for a very important purpose. It showcases the blackness in our hearts. It's held as a mirror into our own souls, so much so that what we now see is undeniable. We're sinners in need of mercy. But just like a diagnostic tool that identifies our cancer, the diagnostic tool can't cure the cancer. Do you hear that? Very well, that's Paul's answer to the question of why then the law? Good, now we understand. But then he adds what I call a clean-up question to take away all confusion. And now I'm reading Galatians 3:21-22. Is the law then contrary to the promises of God? Certainly not. For if a law had been given that could give life, then righteousness would indeed be by the law. But the Scripture imprisoned everything under sin so that the promise by faith in Christ Jesus might be given to those who believe. So notice the question, a question we should now be able to answer. The law is not contrary to the promises. or the doctrine of justification by faith. Right, any more than a diagnostic tool is contrary to the medical treatment that is needed to heal the disease. That is, it serves a purpose, but not a contradictory purpose. Paul is saying, no matter what you think of the law, under no circumstances should you think of this as an alternative means of getting saved. So much for all those who say, well, in the Old Testament, people got right with God by keeping the law. In the New Testament, they get right by trusting in Christ. Of course, that isn't what we find in the Bible.
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2: Notice Paul's statement. If a law had been given that could give life, and here by life he means eternal life, the life of God, that includes forgiveness of sins and reconciliation with God. If the law would have accomplished that, well, then God would not have seen the need to send His only Son into the world in order to die on a cruel cross. Why would Jesus have prayed, "Father, if it is possible, take this cup from me," only to be assured that the cruel cup could not be taken from our Savior, for it was absolutely necessary for Him to drink the cup of suffering, the cup filled with the wrath of God? If a law had been given that could impart life, then righteousness would be by the law. But that's not what happened. Indeed, the sad story of Israel demonstrates that's not what happened. Over and over again, God sent His prophets to warn His chosen people that their rebellion against God, their violation of the law, would end with God sending the Babylonians, who would be the sword of God's vengeance against the lawbreakers in Zion. Indeed, there is no prospect for hope among the people of Israel. Indeed, if you're in doubt of what I've just been saying, I commend to you to study and reflect on Ezra's prayer after Israel came back to the promised land after the captivity of 70 years. So Ezra's praying, and let me quote several sections from his prayer. And I'm reading Ezra 9:26-29. Ezra prays, "Nevertheless, they were disobedient and rebelled against you and cast your law behind their back and killed your prophets who had warned them in order to turn them back to you. And they committed great blasphemies. Therefore, you gave them into the hand of their enemies who made them suffer. And in the time of their suffering, they cried out to you and you heard them from heaven. And according to your great mercies, you gave them saviors who saved them from the hand of their enemies. But after they had rest, they did evil again before you, and you abandoned them to the hand of their enemies so that they had dominion over them. Yet when they turned and cried to you, you heard from heaven, and many times you delivered them according to your mercies, and you warned them in order to turn them back to your law. Yet they acted presumptuously and did not obey your commandments, but sinned against your rules, which if a person does them, he shall live by them. And they turned a stubborn shoulder and stiffened their neck and would not obey." See, that's the track record of Israel. Rather than leading them to life, the law only highlighted their sin. Indeed, I would argue that simply hearing the law excited their sin to even greater heights. The law is utterly powerless against the power of indwelling sin. See, dear Christians, pay attention to what I'm saying. Your sin will not be held in check by recommitting yourself to obeying the law. The law will never produce that kind of change in you. And that's what it means when it says the law imprisoned everything under sin. The law locked in our sin nature, and it was found no escape from the hellish impulses in our souls. But that also told us that the answer to our problems must lie somewhere else. Is the promise that in Jesus Christ we would find the answer. And that now leads us to the third part of our section, the section that unlocks our prison cells and leads us out into the glorious light of freedom. Galatians

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1: He's not the teacher, but he's the one who was to ensure the child went to school, but also that he came home safely. It's an illustration. The law is like that. Like one of those slaves that would take a child to school, the law is the slave that is to take us to Christ and his gospel. Well, how? Well, he does so by not only highlighting our sin, but also by pointing out that we need a Savior, one that will rescue us from the rightful condemnation that the law has revealed to us. Going out of verse 25. Now that faith has come, remember, that's shorthand for faith in the saving work of Christ, or now that Christ has come and paid for our sins on his cross, given us the promise that all who look to him will live. Now that that's happened, we don't need the law to point out our desperate condition anymore. Of course not. For a condition has gone from desperate, hopeless, under condemnation to hope and freedom. We don't need the law to condemn us. We have Christ to forgive us. And with that, we have verse 26. For in Christ, we are all sons of God. Understand the word all. It refers to circumcised, kosher keeping, festival observing, Jews, as well as uncircumcised, pork eating, non-observant festival keeping, Gentiles. All means that you don't have to become a Jew in order to be reconciled to the Father. Faith in Christ, it's universal for all. And then Paul puts a new mark on those who are God's people. It's not circumcision, it's baptism. Note the words, as many of you as are baptized into Christ have put on Christ. That is to say, you believed on Jesus, and then in order to mark you as a child of God, you are baptized, expressing your full solidarity with Christ. That is the company of the redeemed. Is not marked by food or drink, by clothing, by circumcision, or anything else. It's those who have confessed Christ. They're marked by the waters of Christian baptism. I can't begin to express how important this is. I know that it's not Paul's desire here to make the case for baptism because, well, he doesn't have to do that. Every new believer was baptized in the early church. There were no exceptions. The idea is that we have it today, that there might be people who are claiming faith in Christ who've not bothered to be baptized. That just wasn't on Paul's radar screen. All believers in Jesus are baptized. That was the mark of their faith. That much is certain in this passage. Now then, having said that, we come to one of the most well-known passages in the New Testament, Galatians 3:28. There is neither Jew nor Greek. There is neither slave nor free. There is no male or female. You are all one in Christ Jesus. See, while this is a glorious truth, I must point out that this verse has been abused in our day. For those who don't accept the concept of pastors and teachers giving leadership among God's people, or the biblical command in Hebrews 13 that we should submit to those who are in spiritual leadership over us, they love to use this verse to say, look, we're all one. We don't have to submit to anyone. And there are those who use this verse to make the case from everything from feminism to universalism, suggesting there's no distinction between believer and atheist. Well, on and on it goes. See, understanding of all verses is based on context. And please understand that the man who wrote Galatians 3:28 also said Romans 1:16 that the gospel was for the Jew first and then also for the Gentile. And in Galatians 3:28, that was never used as a verse to suggest that the Jews didn't have a unique role in redemption. Yes, there is really a unique role for Israel, and Paul also has called for slaves to submit to their masters, even while he held that we were all the Lord's freedmen. And as for male and female, Paul never taught that the unique role of male and female was no longer relevant or important, for he still called upon husbands to love their wives with the sacrificial love of Christ and for wives to submit to their husbands. No, this verse does not cover any ideology we might want to assign to it. This verse is very specifically applied. When it comes to how forgiveness of sins is found, how reconciliation with God is effected, this pathway is exactly the same for everyone. When it comes to peace with God, at that point, all distinction between all people is eliminated, and there is level ground at the cross of Jesus. It doesn't matter, Jew or Greek, slave or free, male or female, we are all justified in but one fashion, that is, by grace through faith alone. And then Paul adds only one more item. We are all, that is, those who have put on faith in Christ, we are all Abraham's seed, that is, just like our

0: Father Abraham, who fully trusted God when he made a promise to him, we are just like that old man of ours. We are all heirs like Abraham of the promises of God. So let's review. Why the law? To point out our sin and helplessness in solving the sin problem. Yeah, for Judaizers, that was unexpected. They thought that the law would bring you to God, and they never realized that the law was given to point out that you were alienated from God and that you needed a Savior. And it turns out that God had a reason for sending the law. It was necessary. It was that slave that took us to school, that is, took us to Christ. So let's never confuse things. The only way to God has always been through the redemption God promised in the Messiah he would send, and then in our day, the Messiah that has been sent. It's in faith in Christ alone.
1: Thanks for your message, John. Let me ask you, what type of counsel would you give those people that are struggling with habitual sin?
0: Yeah, one of the things that I will say to everyone with habitual sin, listen, first of all, you need to concentrate on the grace of God. Even if you sin 1,000 times, recognize that Christ in his mercy, if you come to him and repent, turn from your sin, will forgive you. And then also the second thing I want to say, get up onto your feet 1,001 times. Don't you dare lie down in the sin. You want to keep fighting. But now comes also the question, that is, how do we carry on that fight? Because I think that's really at the issue here. And the issue of how we carry on is we go this way. We say, I'm going to follow the Holy Spirit rather than whip myself with the law. Now, notice the difference. I mean, the whipping yourself the law, I've got to stop doing that. That's what we often say, and then we fail. But if I say to myself, where is the Holy Spirit leading me? What are the attitudes he's inculcating in my own heart? How am I being led towards holiness? And as we are led towards holiness, we will keep the law of God.
1: Thanks so much, John. And remember to join us again tomorrow as we continue our series, No Compromise, right here on Back to the Bible Canada, where we teach the Bible.
0: Hi, this is Dr. John Neufeld. 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
3: I was asked how old I am. I said, I'm 45 plus shipping and handling. Maybe it's my age, but I don't remember a time when so many friends and family were going through such hard stuff. Of course, humor helps. I told a friend, life is short. Smile while you still have your teeth. And then I told him that I told my therapist about my procrastination problem. We're going to talk about it next week. Laughter helps. So does gratitude. In fact, gratitude is like gravy. You should put it on everything. My sister-in-law is going 3 times a week for dialysis. She is awesome. She loves Jesus and her husband and is loved by her kids, but life can be hard. A couple stopped by last night. They've endured more setbacks than designers of the AMC Pacer. Still, they encapsulate joy in the midst of hardship and a rock-solid faith that seems unshakable, though the ground beneath their feet is in constant flux. Their hope is out of this world, but what do you say to a friend who is hospitalized again for alcoholism? A couple whose child is walking a road that never ends well? My sister has had a tear in her retina. Blood has filled her eye, so she's been sentenced to lie on her back with little movement. She called and said, I need a pastoral visit, Philip. I said, I'm not a pastor. She said, you'll do. So off I went. What do you say at such times? Hang in there? Just have more faith? God is good all the time? Let go and let God? I hope you don't. Instead, here are some suggestions for dynamite caregiving. Number one, be there. Years ago, Ron lost his son in a car crash. A friend of his was so fearful of saying the wrong words that he didn't say anything. He stayed away for more than a year. Finally, he apologized. You didn't need to say anything, Ron told him. It would just have been nice to know you cared. Our presence speaks louder than our words. Number two, listen, then listen some more. And after that, listen. We have one mouth and two hands, so bring a casserole with your hands or something they love. Number three, when you finally speak, avoid saying, I know how you feel. Chances are you don't. Say things like, this is so hard. I'm sorry. Number four, avoid the urge to condemn. If they're in a mess because of bad choices, convey compassion and hope. When appropriate, remind them of God's grace and forgiveness. Ask to pray with them. And number five, never betray a confidence. Caregivers must be trustworthy. Lying there with her eyes closed, my sister asked me to read something. I told her how Psalm 30 had meant so much to me. Read it, she said. So I did. It's a psalm of King David. Here's part of it. I will exalt you, Lord, for you rescued me. You refused to let my enemies triumph over me. O Lord my God, I cried to you for help, and you restored my health. You brought me up from the grave, O Lord. You kept me from falling into the pit of death. Sing to the Lord, all you godly ones. Praise his holy name. For his anger lasts only a moment, but his favor lasts a lifetime. Weeping may last through the night, but joy comes with the morning. Hear me, Lord, and have mercy on me. Help me, O Lord. You have turned my mourning into joyful dancing. You have taken away my clothes of mourning and clothed me with joy, that I might sing praises to you and not be silent. O Lord my God, I will give you thanks forever. God be with you today as you bring comfort and cheer to others. Now, go make someone's day.
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0: If we were all completely honest, we'd admit that we're just a bunch of sinners with nothing to brag about, except a wonderful Savior who has been gracious and patient with us through the years. Welcome to Through the Bible. That's the wisdom our teacher, Dr. J. Vernon McGee, shares as we continue studying the life of Jacob in Genesis 47. I'm your host, Steve Schwetz, and I'm really glad that you've hopped aboard the Bible bus. Before we begin our study, though, I'd love to share a couple of letters from listeners traveling with us. Here's one from Dory, who writes, "I've always thought of myself as Timothy, learning the word at my mother's and grandmother's knees. It was common to hear Dr. McGee on my grandmother's radio, and many times she'd say, 'Sit down and listen to this with me.' When we had a Bible question, she'd often start answers with, 'McGee says,' well, 40 years later, I met another believer who was visiting a neighbor. As we compared our walks with the Lord, she asked whether I had ever heard of this old man from Texas. The accent bothered her. She was from New York, but she really liked his teaching. When she said his name was Dr. McGee, I was thrilled. I hopped on the Bible bus that week, right in the middle of Revelation, and this month will complete my first round trip. Thank you for your faithful ministry, taking the whole word to the whole world." Well, thanks for hopping back aboard, Dory. We're so glad that you're here with us. And then a listener named Moon, this time in India, emailed this. "I began praying to know God more deeply and to understand the Bible. There was no church or Bible study near my home where the scriptures were clearly explained. Then by God's will, I discovered this Bible teaching in the Bengali language. This has been a great blessing for someone like me living in a rural area. God is revealing himself to me and helping me understand the true meaning of life. I'm learning how loving and wonderful he is. I thank God for bringing me this far, and I believe he will continue to use my life. I cannot fully express everything in my heart, but thank you." Well, if you'd like to partner with us in prayer or even help keep the Bible bus moving with a tank of gas or maybe a new set of tires, visit ttb.org or call 1-800-65-BIBLE or connect with us through our app. Let's thank the Lord as we open his word together. Heavenly Father, thank you for the eternal hope that we have through your Son, Jesus. As we study together, Lord, change us and challenge us as we remain in your word and in your grace each moment of the day. In Jesus' name, amen. Open now to Genesis 47 as we continue through the Bible with Dr. J. Vernon McGee.
1: Our study today brings us to the 47th chapter, and if you have your Bible, you'll want to turn there, and if you have the notes, why, you could follow right along in the study. We've seen now that Jacob and his family, 70 souls in all, have arrived now down in the land of Egypt, and Joseph, as a move of strategy, he brought them into the land of Goshen, which actually was the richest land in that day. But they're right now in the midst of a famine, and any land is not very valuable to the owner at this particular time. Now, we are going to find this is the best chapter of Jacob so far. Jacob just doesn't appear in a good light when you first meet him in Scripture. In fact, all the way through, until you get to the time he makes his trip to Egypt and you begin to see he's become a man of faith. And I believe this chapter, more than any other, reveals that. Now, the famine has become more intense and worse. Of course, it's drawing to an end, but the people in the world were involved in this, and not just the land of Canaan, not just Egypt. They're the only two mentioned here, and the reason is obvious, because they are the only two sections, geographical sections, that concern our story at all. Now, we want to begin reading here at chapter 47, verse 1. And we find now that Joseph is going to present his father and the family to Pharaoh in Egypt. "Then Joseph came and told Pharaoh and said, 'My father and my brethren and their flocks and their herds and all that they have are come out of the land of Canaan, and behold, they are in the land of Goshen.'" You see, before he asked for a place for his father and his brethren, why, he put them in the land of Goshen. And you can see the strategy in that, for the very fact that if they are there, why, he'd be more apt to give them that land, in view of the fact they'd already moved in and unpacked their goods. The idea would be, well, just go ahead and stay where you are. and that would be the attitude. Now will you notice verse 2, and he took some of his brethren, even five men, and presented them unto Pharaoh. And Pharaoh said unto his brethren, what's your occupation? They said unto Pharaoh, thy servants are shepherds, both we and also our fathers. We saw last time shepherds and cattlemen didn't get along in those days, and the Egyptians, they just didn't care for shepherds. In other words, they didn't care for taking care of sheep. That wasn't their, what is the slang expression today? That wasn't their bag, taking care of sheep. The little poem about what was it and who was it that had three bags full, one for my master and one for the dame and one for the little boy lives in the lane. Well, the Egyptian, that wasn't their bag at all, let alone three bagfuls, and they didn't care for that. So that opened up an occupation for the children of Israel to do something that they could do and that the Egyptians didn't want to do. So Pharaoh said unto his brethren, what's your occupation? They said unto Pharaoh, thy servants are shepherds, both we and also our fathers. They said moreover unto Pharaoh, for to sojourn in the land are we come, for thy servants have no pasture for their flocks, for the famine is sore in the land of Canaan. Now therefore we pray thee, let thy servants dwell in the land of Goshen. And Pharaoh spake unto Joseph, saying, thy father and thy brethren are come unto thee, the land of Egypt is before thee. In the best of the land make thy father and brethren to dwell. In the land of Goshen let them dwell. And if thou knowest any man of activity among them, then make them rulers over my cattle. In other words, here is an occupation that apparently in Egypt was not popular, being shepherds, and also it would seem here that Pharaoh needed someone to take care of his cattle. Now the famine was worldwide, and the seriousness of it is revealed because it's now affecting the land of Egypt. You see, the land of Egypt depended upon the flooding each year from the Nile. Well, there's no flooding from the Nile, and as a result, why, even Egypt was suffering. But Joseph had already gathered up the grain. Now, we find that Joseph presents his own father. And I want you to notice this. Jacob now stands in the best light that we've seen him in the entire course of our study here of him. And Joseph brought in Jacob, his father, and set him before Pharaoh. And Jacob blessed Pharaoh. Notice that. Jacob now is in the place of blessing Pharaoh. He's beginning to live up to his name. You see, he's a witness for God. And the less is always blessed of the greater. And he blesses him in the place, you see, as a witness for God. And Pharaoh said unto Jacob, how old art thou? Now here is the very place that if Jacob was asserting that old nature that he had at the beginning, here would be the place to say, well, I tell you, I'm 130 years old, and I want to tell you, Pharaoh, I have really seen things. I'd like to tell you about the time I put one over on my brother, Esau. I'd like to tell you about how I did this and how I accumulated a great deal in the land of Haran and how I finally made a deal with my father-in-law and then how I met Esau. Oh, he could just go on and on and on. And he could brag about his family. I got 12 sons. But listen to him now. He's a different man. Listen to Jacob, friends. And Jacob said unto Pharaoh, the days of the years of my pilgrimage are 130 years. Now that's how old he was when he came down to the land of Egypt, friends. He was 130 years old. We'll find when he died, he's 147. He spent 17 years down at the land of Egypt. And seeing Joseph and coming down to Egypt at this time, this man who was right on the verge of death, I think he had one foot in the grave, the other foot in a banana peel when he came down there. He was about ready to die. But now he lives 17 more years, having found out Joseph is alive. Now listen to him. Jacob said unto Pharaoh, the days of the years of my pilgrimage, 130 years. Few and evil have the days of the years of my life been. and I have not attained unto the days of the years of the life of my fathers in the days of their pilgrimage. Here was an opportunity for the old man to boast. My, he could really tell a few tall tales at this point. And if he'd been the same man that ran away from his home up yonder in the land of Canaan, he probably would have. But now, all he can say is, I'm 130 years old and my life is not anything to brag about. Few and evil have been the days of my life. And now another thing, I put one over on my father. Is that what he says? No. He says, I have not attained unto the days of the years of the life of my fathers in the days of their pilgrimage. I don't measure up to my fathers. Does this sound like the same old Jacob that we knew at the beginning? No. It's a different man now. He's changed. He's giving God the glory for his life, and he's making no appeal that he has accomplished a great deal. And Jacob blessed Pharaoh and went out from before Pharaoh. And I think, frankly, that he's arrived here. Here's an opportunity for him to boast, and he certainly doesn't take advantage of it. And somebody else might have said, well, now I want to impress Pharaoh, who I am. Pharaoh's a great ruler, but I want him to know I was a pretty big man up yonder in the land of Canaan. But not Jacob. He says, my days have been evil. I've been a sinner. Nothing to brag about, save by the grace of God. I get a little weary about all today. You hear so much boasting on the part of many Christians, even in our fundamental circles, how we attempt to applaud certain men for what they've done. We talk about how great they are. Well, if we all told the truth, what we'd say is we're just a bunch of sinners, and we haven't anything to brag about except we have a wonderful Savior who's been gracious and patient with us down through the years. And friends, that's all we have to boast of. That's all that any of us here today have to boast of a Savior slain for us. And we can't say we're superior to our fathers. I remember years ago, a friend of mine, he's a seminary professor, he was telling me, because I think every boy, and I guess girl, goes through this period of life in your teens, you're sort of ashamed of your parents. They're just not hip, you know. They're not up to it. And so this fellow's telling me, says, you know, when I went away to college, why, he said, I, be honest with you, I was just ashamed of my dad. And his dad was a preacher, by the way, and he was coming to the college to speak. And he said, I pretended I was sick. Couldn't even go time he spoke in the school because he said, I just didn't want to be known as his son, and I was ashamed of it. Then he said, you know, I spent 4 years in college and then went into the business world for a couple of years, and he said, I want to tell you, I had a rough time. And during that time, he said, I changed my thinking about my dad. He said, I had thought for a while, the old man, he's just not capable of making a living for us. And he seemed to do pretty well. Certainly, he was an outstanding Bible teacher, but I thought he was pretty stupid. But he said, you know, after I'd been out in the business world and faced up to a few things, he said, I came home. And he said, my, how my dad had improved. No one had ever learned as much as he'd learned in those brief years I was away from home. He certainly had grown. And he said, frankly, I had come to the conclusion that he's a lot smarter man than I thought he was. Well, that's the thing many of us would say, but not Jacob. Jacob takes this humble place. And he's a different man here. He's a changed man. Now let me read beginning at verse 11 of chapter 47. Of Genesis. And Joseph placed his father and his brethren and gave them a possession in the land of Egypt and the best of the land in the land of Ramesses, as Pharaoh had commanded. And that's the land of Goshen. And Joseph nourished his father and his brethren, all his father's household, with bread according to their families. There was no bread in all the land, for the famine was very sore, so that the land of Egypt and all the land of Canaan fainted by reason of the famine. Now, the reason these two lands are mentioned, They are the geographical locations that are involved in our story. But both places now are suffering. And had Jacob remained with his family in Canaan, he would have perished. But now in the land of Egypt, grain has been stored, but they're not producing it anymore. Evidently, the famine had spread all over Africa because the Nile River, the Blue Nile, was not feeding water in for the overflow of the River Nile in Egypt. Verse 14, and Joseph gathered up all the money that was found in the land of Egypt and in the land of Canaan for the corn which they bought, and Joseph brought the money unto Pharaoh's house. Now, this is something Joseph has been criticized for, that he took advantage of the people's poverty and he bought up the land. In other words, he closed in on the mortgage and brought the land. Well, I think that's an unfair criticism of him. To begin with, he's the agent of Pharaoh. He did none of this for himself. It didn't help him a bit. He's making no effort to enrich himself. And he was not crooked in any sense of the word. He did not gain personally because of the famine. And I think the illustration would be that you'll recall when it was discovered that the atom bomb is to be made from uranium. Uranium all of a sudden becomes one of the elements, one of the metals that's intensely valuable. And some men found that they had uranium in their property, especially over here in Arizona. Well, they were paid a handsome sum for it. Well, were they taking advantage of their government? I don't think so. The law of supply and demand took care of the price and the scarcity of the article and the demand for it. And the same thing, I think, was true here in the land of Egypt. He bought the land. I'm sure that he got it at a good price. He bought it for Pharaoh, but it's the question of law of supply and demand, and he's actually enabling the people to live by furnishing them food. I think that Joseph stayed within the confines of the law of supply and demand. Now, will you notice, verse 15, when money failed in the land of Egypt and in the land of Canaan, all the Egyptians came unto Joseph and said, give us bread, for why should we die in thy presence, for the money faileth? And Joseph said, give your cattle, and I'll give you for your cattle if money fail. And they brought their cattle. And then the cattle failed. That is, they got rid of them in the sense they sold all they had. They came the second year and said unto him, we'll not hide it from my lord how that our money is spent, and the herds of cattle are gone, and they want to put themselves in slavery. He takes the land for Pharaoh. And Joseph, verse 20, bought all the land of Egypt for Pharaoh, for the Egyptians sold every man his field, because the famine prevailed over them, so the land became Pharaoh's. Evidently, the famine really was a very terrible thing. It had spread over the land. Now, verse 21, and as for the people, he removed them to cities from one end of the borders of Egypt, even to the other end of them. A great migration into the urban areas, you see. Why? Well, they'd be near the center of supply. That is where the grain was stored. And you remember that Joseph picked these centers throughout Egypt at the very beginning, and the grain was stored there. He brings the people where they'll be close to the supply, because it has become very serious. We are told, verse 22, only the land of the priests bought he not, for the priests had a portion assigned them of Pharaoh, and did eat that portion which Pharaoh gave them, wherefore they sold not their land. Then Joseph said unto the people, behold, I have bought you this day in your land for Pharaoh. Lo, here is seed for you, and ye shall sow the land. It shall come to pass in the increase that ye shall give the fifth part unto Pharaoh, and four parts shall be your own, for seed of the field, and for your food, and for them of your households, and for food for your little ones. Now the famine is over. That is, Joseph knows it will be over in the next year. So he tells the people to sow their grain. And they said, thou hast saved our lives. Let us find grace in thy sight of my lord, and we will be Pharaoh's servants. Verse 26, Joseph made it a law over the land of Egypt unto this day that Pharaoh should have the fifth part except the land of the priests only, which became not Pharaoh's. Verse 27, And Israel dwelt in the land of Egypt, in the country of Goshen. And they had possessions therein, and grew and multiplied exceedingly. And Jacob lived in the land of Egypt 17 years. So the whole age of Jacob was 147 years. See, he was in Egypt now, we're told definitely, 17 years. And the time drew nigh that Israel must die. And he called his son Joseph, and said unto him, If now I have found grace in thy sight, put, I pray thee, thy hand under my thigh, deal kindly and truly with me. Bury me not, I pray thee, in Egypt, but I will lie with my fathers, and thou shalt carry me out of Egypt, and bury me in their burying place. And he said, I will do as thou hast said. And he said, Swear unto me, and he sware unto him. And Israel bowed himself upon the bed's head. Now, Jacob knew at this time, and I think there are several factors that entered into him asking that he be buried back in the land. First of all, as he looks around him and sees what's happening, he becomes alarmed that he will die in the land of Egypt. I think that's clear to him now. And the success of Joseph in acquiring all the land for Pharaoh, it makes him believe that his family might become comfortable in Egypt and they'll never want to return to Canaan. And that could happen. It did happen, of course. And in the second place, his own age made him know that he'd die shortly. This is an evidence, I think, of the faith on the part of Jacob in the covenant God had made with his fathers. And I'd have you note this in closing, because this will come up several times now as we go through the Bible. The hope of the Old Testament is an earthly hope. Abraham believed he'd be raised from the dead in that land. He wanted to be buried in that land. That was true of Isaac. And now Jacob has the same faith. You see, the hope of the Old Testament is not to be caught up to meet the Lord in the air and enter the city of the New Jerusalem, which is the eternal and permanent abode of the church. That's not the hope of the Old Testament. This earth is to be heaven. I tell you, when the kingdom is set up on this earth, why, that will be the great hope, and these people will be raised for that kingdom. The first part of it's 1,000 years of testing, but after that, it's the eternal kingdom, and it continues on. Now, this man, he says, I don't want to be buried in Egypt. If he had no faith or hope, what difference would it make where you're buried? And for the believer today, what difference does it make where you're buried? At the time of the rapture, wherever you are, while you will be raised, your body will, and you'll be joined to your spirit, if that is, if you've died, and the living are to be changed and caught up to meet the Lord in the air. Now, it wouldn't make any difference whether you're in Egypt or Canaan or Los Angeles or wherever you live today, in Timbuktu for that matter. Why, the living in Christ and the dead in Christ in all of these places will be caught up. So it wouldn't make any difference. We don't go to a launching pad down in Florida and get on that launching pad and take off from there. Our hope is a heavenly hope. This is an earthly hope. And the fact that Jacob wants to be buried back in that land is an evidence of his faith in the resurrection and to be raised from the dead in that land. I say to you that this man's growing. But next time, we're going to see another evidence of the faith of Jacob. And so until next time, may the Lord richly bless you, my beloved.
0: 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In Canada, box 25325, London, Ontario, N6C6B1. And then join us next time as we hear the final words that Jacob shares with his son Joseph before he dies. I'm Steve Schwetz, and I'll be here saving a seat on the Bible bus just for you.

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1: How much more can Cuba's economy take? Escalating, devastating setbacks continue. Now, credit card companies have halted transactions. Major hotel chains are pulling out. Fuel shortages have forced multiple airlines to scrap all incoming flights.

Foreign investment companies who decided to run the risk of doing business in Cuba now face a bleak reality. At first, it was just the oil blockade, but that set a chain of events in motion. Now, most of these corporations are suspending or pulling out their operations entirely. The question remaining for Cuba is, how much worse can it get? When will relief come for this people who have suffered so much and for so long? But there is a silver lining. Christ's church is growing in Cuba. Let's continue to pray that the gospel may flourish and that the Lord will use this crisis to draw more people to himself. Welcome to Haven today. I'm David Wolin, sharing the great story that's all about Jesus, and I'm excited for this week's series, Giants of the Faith. In Psalm 107, verse 2, it says, "Let the redeemed of the Lord tell their story," and that's what we'll be doing. In a few moments, my guest, Randall Grundyke, will be joining us to chat about one of these giants of the faith, a man named Charles Simeon, who was a faithful preacher and the founder of a missions society during a very spiritually dark period of history. But our time on the air in this program is limited, and that's why I'm excited to share with you a book that has surprisingly stood the test of time. It's called 50 People Every Christian Should Know, and in it are short biographies, only a few pages each, and they're designed to help us discover the lives and true stories of so many people, like Charles Spurgeon, Jonathan Edwards, Fanny Crosby, and of course the story that we'll be sharing today, Charles Simeon. All the stories were collected together by the beloved pastor Warren Wiersbe, and his book, 50 People Every Christian Should Know, is our way of saying thank you for your financial support to help us here at Haven close our remaining financial gap. 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And now we'll get started with one of the great hymns of the faith, reminding us of the Savior who is our firm foundation. Here's Norton Hallman.

0: This is Haven Today. I'm David Wolin, and today we're going to be talking about the life of a man whose name you may or may not know, but you really should. Charles Simeon's faithful preaching, Christ-centered preaching, and a clear gospel message came at a moment in history when that was really hard to find. And God used him powerfully, still using his story and legacy today. And so with me now to help tell that story is Randall Gruendyke. He's a pastor in the LA area and an expert on Charles Simeon. So Randall, welcome to Haven Today.
1: David, thank you so much. It's good to be here.
0: So we've been chatting before we turned on the mics, discovered our paths cross, although we've never met. We know all kinds of different people that in common, friends in common, and discovered you're a pastor now at a church I used to attend there in Southern California, but you're also a historian and an author. You're a big fan of Charles Simeon, working on a biography, I understand, and are connected with the Simeon Trust. So let's get into the story first. Where does the story begin? Give us the context, the time and place that Charles Simeon was born into.
1: Well, as far as Simeon's concerned, it began on September 24th, 1759, when he was born to his parents in Reading, which is west of London. Mm-hmm. And the time into which he was born, David, was very dynamic because it was the confluence of three streams of history. One stream was the rise of the British Empire. Another stream was the growth of the Industrial Revolution. And the third stream was the advance of the Evangelical Revival, which arguably began with John Wesley and George Whitefield. Evangelicalism, because of the revival, was growing, but not in the Church of England. And that's where Simeon grew up. He went to St. Lawrence as a boy in Reading. He went on to Eton College. He was there from the time he was about eight until he went up to King's College at Cambridge. And he was not a Christian. But upon arriving at King's, he received a notice saying that he would be receiving communion within a day's time. And as Simeon put it, the devil was better suited than I to receive communion. So it really put him into a lather. And he began reading any Christian book he could get his hands on. And he was able to calm his soul such that he could take communion at the appointed time. But he just kept on reading. And reading, because he hadn't come to full satisfaction as to where he stood with God. Then he came onto this book by a fellow named Bishop Wilson. And in the book, Wilson talked about how the Old Testament priests used to lay their hands on the animal and thereby transfer their sins and the sins of the people into the animal. And it was reading that and understanding that that Simeon was like, that's exactly what Jesus did for us. Our sins were placed on him, and he paid the price that we couldn't. And so that reality began, you know, rising like the sun in his soul, such that on Easter 1779, he practically came bounding into the chapel for the service. He was so happy, so free, and that, well, two things really. That freedom, sense of freedom, never left him. And the sense of what it was from which he'd been saved never left him either. And so annually he would go back and think through some of his sins, not for the point of, you know, drilling down on them, but for appreciating even more the degree to which Christ went to save him.
0: Yeah. And his eyes really were set on Christ. Just in reading his story myself, I was really struck with how quickly he was placed into full-time ministry. I was actually rather taken aback by that.
1: Yeah. He was about ready to go home, leave university and return home to take care of his father since his oldest brother had passed away. But a fellow by the name of Henry Tharand, who was the minister at Holy Trinity Church there in Cambridge, a church that Simeon admired, if for no other reason than its location, because mm-hmm. it's strategically placed right there in the center of town. He used to think, boy, if I could be the pastor of that church. Well, Theron dies. So he contacts his father and he asks him, hey, could you put in a good word for me with the Bishop of Ely, who had responsibility for appointing the minister in that pulpit, and see if he'd, you know, give me the living. So his dad contacted him and he basically said, sure. And so he signed him on. Simeon was still, that was 72. He would have been 21 years old.
0: Yeah, he's a young pup to be in the pulpit.
1: He still had 1 year left of his undergrad education, and he was ordained as a deacon, but not yet as a priest.
0: Yeah.
1: So, as you can imagine, the people went nuts.
0: Yeah.
1: Because their preference was another fellow who worked at the church. He was called the afternoon lecturer, a guy by the name of John Hammond. And Hammond was older than Simeon. When Simeon was at Eton, Hammond was already a curate at St. Baltoff's, about 2-3 blocks away. So he was seasoned to some degree, and he was already preaching there. But the bishop said, no, it's going to be Simeon.
0: Yeah.
1: And Simeon it was. So the people, church wardens, beginning with the church wardens, opposed him greatly, locking their pews. So Simeon brought in benches that people could sit on, and they threw the benches out in the street. And he suggested, well, maybe we can start an evening meeting. And they locked the church doors, so he couldn't do that.
0: And this must sound to our listeners right now like another world entirely, utterly. Yeah. I think even in that world, it's a little bit bizarre. But the idea that someone would appoint a pastor, a minister of a church, with the entire congregation in utter disagreement with it, or that pews could be locked, such that nobody else could sit in them, and that would be okay, or that the church could be locked from the pastor himself, such that he couldn't preach. This is crazy.
1: Yeah. Well, you hit it right on the head, David. It was a different world in which they lived, but it was the same gospel. And that's what Simeon put to work in dealing with his opposition, and specifically the leadership. He worked very hard to humble himself. He worked very hard to follow their lead as he was able. And he exercised patience. He waited them out, as it were.
0: Yeah. How long? Let's talk about what that looked like.
1: Yeah, 12 years he waited. And finally, the tide turned such that John Hammond and even his successor finally left. And Simeon was just on better footing with everybody in the congregation. And in large part because he pastored those people.
0: Yeah.
1: See, there were pastors who got a living like Simeon's. And other than showing up for services and reading the prayers and offering a brief homily, they pursued other things, be it art or astronomy or mathematics.
0: Yeah.
1: But Simeon actually pastored the people. He did door-to-door calling. He started home groups. He began a little youth group. So these were all things that were not unheard of, but rather unusual back then.
0: And let's talk about his preaching for a minute, because you were just mentioning how all of the regular congregants who had, I think, purchased their pews and thereby could lock people out of them. But it's not like nobody was showing up to hear him preach. In fact, there were a lot of people turning up to hear him preach from the very beginning, as I understand it. What was it about his preaching?
1: He was

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1: Formed. You see, the approaches to preaching back then, in the Church of England in particular, most preachers preached by way of reason. Mm-hmm. Simeon preached by way of revelation. The written word is revealed in the scriptures. So garden variety Anglican preacher may get up on a Sunday and appeal to creation as proof that there is a God, and that leave it right there. But Simeon would go to scripture to make that kind of an argument and then talk about the implications of how God had entered into history by way of Jesus Christ, who died on your behalf, and that requires a response. And there was no TV or radio or entertainment back then, so preaching was something to which people gravitated to fill time and listen, think, and talk about. And so he gave them plenty to talk about.
2: And one of the things I've admired, maybe two things, when I think of Charles Simeon, I think of long-suffering. I can't imagine anybody would have batted an eye or called him less than faithful if after giving it a decade, he thought, you know, I'm just going to go somewhere different. But he didn't. He really felt a conviction to stay where the Lord had led him and put him despite constant opposition and enduring really not so much physical or bodily, but certainly verbal persecution on a day in and day out kind of basis. And yet through all that, he continues to preach with Christ at the center and really the whole body of scripture and a real conviction about what the job of a preacher really is, which actually gets into the legacy organization that exists today, the Charles Simeon Trust. So just to kind of close out our understanding of the impact of his life, how do those things kind of come together in his legacy?
1: Simeon believed in the gospel, and he believed in its sufficiency. And so when he preached, he really leaned in to what it was he was saying by way of God's word. He understood that it could make a difference in the life of a person and the life of a people. And so instead of doing that and 100 other things, he just did that one thing. Mm-hmm. Now, be sure, he was involved in movements that, were promoted by different societies, some of which he helped to found. But really, preaching was it for him. And he did it year in and year out, such that his sermons, he began compiling, and he took those messages and he published them in first a volume, and then in a set, and then in a growing set. Mm-hmm. By the time he passed away, 21 volumes of examples of how to preach. So he did that. He then began teaching students at Cambridge how to preach. Mm-hmm. So he would have them into his rooms on Sunday afternoon and run little preaching classes for them. Then he began buying pulpits. And that's all tied in with something called the Reform Act that was passed in 1832. Not enough time here to explain all that. But he began buying up pulpits all around England to ensure that long after he was gone, his trust could place gospel men and competent preachers in those pulpits. And it was pointed out to me by Gerald Bray recently that he asked me, he said, "Do you ever notice the towns in which he bought those pulpits?" And I said, "No, not really." He said, "They're all towns, they're either holiday towns or towns where there's a concentration of wealth." So he was really in that way trying to influence the influencers for the sake of the gospel.
2: Yeah.
1: And that's
2: something
1: that endures even to this day. Maybe not to the degree that he had hoped it would, but it's still around.
2: I think it's such an interesting legacy of how he was being really, I think, very shrewd to ensure that whatever worldly wealth he'd been given, he was leveraging it for the sake of clarifying and preaching the gospel. In places, especially if it was in those holiday towns, probably where the wealthy would have otherwise placed their own favorite person rather than someone gospel qualified. Such a fascinating legacy.

0: But that's a legacy that, that continues today, not in terms of buying pulpits, but it exists yet today, doesn't it? The Charles Simeon Trust.
1: It does. And the Simeon Trust does not exist because it comes out of some organization that he founded and is still extant today, but rather an influence that Simeon had by way of the gospel that people have picked up on down through time. So for instance, here's one interesting line of Simeon's, let's call it spiritual genealogy. He preached a sermon in 1827 that people referred to as an acorn of a sermon, because out of that came the Jesus Lane Sunday School, which was a Sunday school for poor children on the north side of town, I believe. Well, in 1847, the Cambridge Prayer Union was founded by a Jesus Lane worker, Albert Isaacs, and that was a prayer meeting for future pastors. And then in 1862, the daily prayer meeting, known as the DPM, was formed for undergraduate prayer and an annual evangelistic mission. And that was a founding that was encouraged by former Jesus Lane workers, again, Simeon's influence, C.J. Vaughan and J.S. Howson. Then in 1877, you have the founding of the Cambridge Intercollegiate Christian Union. And it was formed to maintain and increase the evangelistic momentum of the DPM. In 1882, they brought D.L. Moody over to preach one of their missions, and out of that came the Cambridge Seven. Wow. In 1919, the KICU, which had formed another branch at Oxford known as the OICU, banded together, and they became InterVarsity Christian Fellowship. In 1939, all the InterVarsity affiliates came together at Cambridge and became known as the International Fellowship of Evangelical Students. These missions then continue down through time. In 46, Donald Gray Barnhouse, 52, John Stott, 54, Billy Graham, 58, John Stott again, and just hammered home the gospel into the university community there at Cambridge, such that a whole generation of gospel preaching ministers were born out of that movement. And then here you have the Charles Simeon Trust in the U.S. They're really doing what Simeon used to do on Sunday afternoons. They're bringing men together who will be responsible, and women, for teaching and preaching the gospel and helping them tease out the content of a text in such a way that they can present it to people in a faithful and compelling fashion.
0: Yep. Amen to that. Well, it's had an influence on me for sure, just personally. And his name was known to me. And today I know more because we had a chance to talk. And what a wonderful time it's been together. So, Randall Gruendijk, thank you so much for sharing your knowledge and passion for this man, but most importantly, for reminding us of the impact it can happen when a person is devoted to Christ, the Word of God, and the clarity of the gospel. What a testimony. Thank you so much.
1: Thank you, David.
0: This is Haven Today. I'm David Wolin. Today we heard one testimony, one of many of the giants of the faith in history, and I'd love for you to discover more of them in Warren Wiersbe's classic 50 People Every Christian Should Know. It includes the stories of many names that you'll likely recognize, like D.L. Moody and Charles Spurgeon and many more. This is our way of saying thank you for your gift of support to Haven, and with our fiscal year end coming tomorrow, we really could use your help now to cross the finish line and reach our funding goal. 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Please don't delay. 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I'm David Wolin. Won't you come back again next time? We'll be keeping it all about Jesus. It's the great story, as always, here on Haven Today. For your walk with Jesus, I'm David Wolin with Haven Today, inviting you to anchor your day in God's Word. We recently had our summer solstice. It's the longest day of the year. The average amount of daylight on that day is around 15 hours. And for places like Northern Alaska, it's daylight all day. This brings to mind an incredible moment in Israel's history, the day the sun stood still. It was not a summer solstice, but a miraculous display of God's power. Joshua 10 says, "The sun stopped in the middle of the sky for about a full day. There has never been a day like it before or since, a day when the Lord listened to a human being. Surely the Lord was fighting for Israel." And God continues to fight for His people today. Get more daily encouragement from God's Word with Anchor Devotional. 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
11: 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Today on In Touch, the teaching ministry of Dr. Charles Stanley will learn how the ancient scriptures give strength for surviving our present culture. Here's Dr. Stanley's message.
10: Christians fall into two categories. There are those who are the committed followers of Jesus, and then there are those who are carnally minded believers. And so when you think about that, you think about what is the difference? That is, what about these committed? Who are these committed followers of Jesus? Well, first of all, they are guided by the Holy Spirit. Committed believers have a passion for God. Committed believers want to and desire to share their faith. They desire to walk obediently before God. They trust the Lord Jesus Christ for all of their needs. Their whole life takes on a whole different perspective because they've trusted Jesus Christ as their Savior. They're growing in their Christian life, and so they're committed followers. But then there's the other group, carnally minded Christians, for example, and as he says here, he says, you're like babes. He said, I can only feed you milk, because they have convictions, but they compromise. They're inconsistent in their Christian walk. Doctrinally, they are very, very weak, and they are usually self-centered. and what they're interested in primarily, for example, those things that give them pleasure and comfort and ease. They're the attenders and the observers, but they don't get very much involved. They're people who've been highly influenced by the world culture, the culture we live in. And so there's a great difference between the two. And they have little interest in serving God, but rather serving themselves. And they have become entangled and oftentimes trapped by the very culture they live in. Now, only you can decide which one of those two categories you fall into. And Paul is writing to young Titus, who's a young pastor, whom he has left on the Isle of Crete, a very, very difficult place. And he is instructing him as to how to choose elders and how to establish the churches all over the island of Crete. So I want you to turn to the little book of Titus. And beginning in verse 5, he gives us a little reasoning here. He says, "For this reason I left you in Crete, that you would set in order what remains and appoint elders in every city as I directed you." Then he tells him what kind of people he should be looking for and so forth. Then he comes to verse 9, and he talks about one of the key qualities that these people are to have, and that's this: holding fast the faithful word, which is in accordance with the teaching, so that he will be able to both exhort in sound doctrine and to refute those who contradict. Now, then he gives us a little insight into the society, the culture on the Isle of Crete when he says, "For there are many rebellious men, empty talkers and deceivers, especially those of the circumcision, who must be silenced because they're upsetting whole families, teaching things they should not teach for the sake of sordid gain, or they're doing it for money. One of themselves, a prophet of their own, said, 'Cretans are always liars, evil beasts, and lazy gluttons.' This testimony is true. For this reason, reprove them severely so that they may be sound in the faith, not paying attention to Jewish myths and commandments of men who turn away from the truth. To the pure, all things are pure. But to those who are defiled and unbelieving, nothing is pure, but both their mind and their conscience are defiled. They profess to know God, but by their deeds they deny Him, being detestable and disobedient and worthless for any good thing." Now, here's the phrase I want you to notice. He says, "holding fast the faithful word." Why did he use that terminology? So let's think about it for just a moment. Let's think honestly now about the culture you and I live in, the environment, the society we live in. Now, here's what you're going to have a little inclination to say, "Well, you know, things are really not all that bad," and we sort of rationalize it. I'm going to show you in a moment why you'd rationalize it. Let's think about the culture in which you and I live. First of all, it's a secular culture, which means it has little or no interest, primarily no interest in spiritual things or religion whatsoever. It is a materialistic culture, which means its primary interest is on material things and wealth, and at the expense of all spiritual things. It is an immoral society. There's awesome overemphasis on sensuality and sexuality and perversion and all the rest. And this is the message of our culture. You can do as you please. Don't worry about the consequences. There'll be no negative consequences. And so we live in a culture with this question: as a child of God, as a follower of Jesus Christ, how do we live in such a culture with all of its avenues, listen, reaching into the depths of our lives and our homes and all that we are in our families? How do we live in this culture and at the same time live above it? How do we live in the midst of all of the influences and at the same time not be influenced by it? The primary key is this. What did he say? Hold fast the faithful word, which is in accordance with the teaching. Now, what does he mean when he talks about holding fast? Simply this: when you hold something, you hold it by your hand. When he says holding fast the faithful word, the word means to cling to hold it tight, to hold it close. That is to apply it to your life. So here's what Paul is saying. He says, teaching them to hold tightly to the Word of God, cling to the truth of the Word of God, apply it to your life. Because he knew that the Christians that live in that culture of Crete, they would be so highly influenced, very subtly influenced, that before long, you couldn't tell the Christian from the non-Christian. What a message for our day and time. Because we live in that kind of a culture. And we could use many other words to describe the things that go on around us, the laws that are being passed, the attitudes that people have, and the way Christians oftentimes find themselves, oftentimes too late, caught up in this culture with its vain philosophies, with its immoral attitudes and actions. And then we wonder why the church has such little influence and impact on our society. It does have a relationship with the fact that we have ceased to cling to. We have ceased, listen, hold tightly to the principles and the teachings of the Word of God. Now, why would the Apostle Paul say to him, teach them to hold fast to the faithful Word of God? Well, one of the primary reasons is this, and that is the nature of what the Word of God is. What is this book? This book is the most unique book in the world, because there's none like it, because this is the one that God wrote through the power of the Holy Spirit working in the lives of men. God has given us the revelation of Himself. That is, this book is the unfolding revelation of God. That is, if you want to know what God is like, you read the Scripture. If you want to know how God acts, you read the Scripture. If you want to know what God believes, you read the Scripture. If you want to know how to live the life, you read the Scriptures. This is God's instruction book. This is the story of God's redeeming love to mankind. This is the one book, listen, when you and I stand before Him one of these days, all the excuses and the rationalizations in the world won't matter. The issue is, how has, listen, our character, our conversation, and our conduct, how has it matched the truth of the Word of God? God has taught us in His Word how to live and why we're to live that way. And so one of the reasons He said, teach them to cling to the Word, the faithful Word. Teach them to hold it tightly. Teach them to apply it to their lives, which is one admonition we so desperately need in the church, among God's people, and that the world needs to see that you and I are clinging to the truth. And so here's what He says. He says, teaching them to hold fast the faithful Word of the living God. Why? Because of what this book is all about. This is God's book. Not only that, because the primary purposes for which God gave us this. And somebody says, well, God gave it to us so we can read it and sort of be happy. No, He didn't. He gave us His faithful Word in order that you and I may be saved, be forgiven of our sins, be reconciled back to God. He also gave it to us in order to equip us to serve Him. But He also gave it to us, what? For the reason that you and I would understand the truth of it and therefore be able to defend what we believe. And if you're going to be a godly person living in the society in which we live, listen, you cannot hold this book loosely. You can't hold it loosely. He said, tightly, cling to it in your mind, in your heart, and on your lips. He says, this is the living Word of God. Not only that, He says, cling to it because of its awesome power in a person's life. Now, if you've been through some difficulties, some hardship in your life, some trying time, and you picked up the Word of God and began to read, something began to happen in your life. You can't read this book and be absolutely, totally unaffected. Because as you read it, that's the awesome power of the Word. Why are these words so powerful? Why can they bring hope and help to people who are going through difficulty and hardship? Simply reading these words, why? Because they're the words of God. Because you know what's behind the words? What's behind the words is the awesome power of the infinite, eternal, all-loving God. It is the power of the Word, because it is the Word of God. That's what makes it indestructible no matter what. That's what makes it so powerful to change people's lives. That's what makes it possible to reach down in the lowest depths of life and pull people out of the hog pen of life. It is the awesome power of the Word of God. So He says, listen, He says, hold it tightly, hold it close. It will give you guidance when you're seeking guidance. It will give you wisdom when you're seeking wisdom. It'll lift the burden. It'll bring joy into your heart, peace into your heart, confidence into your life, courage in your life. Why? Because it is the awesome power of God. Not only that, it'll keep you from sin. You remember what David said? He said, Thy word have I hidden in my heart that I might not sin against God. It'll bring you back to God. It will also equip you to identify error, to refute error. It'll make it possible for you to defend yourself against those who would have you to believe all kinds of false doctrine and false ideas. The world is full of it. And very subtly, they keep sending out the message. one message after the other. And that is that that's antiquated. That's old fashioned. This is a whole new century. This is a whole new time. This is a different day. And therefore, this is the way you ought to think. They want you to change your thinking. And what are they doing? They're working hard to change the thinking of your children. And this is why what we're talking about is so very important. You send your children to school, and while there are many godly teachers out there, there are many teachers and professors in schools that are not godly. And what happens? They want to brainwash your children, change their minds, change their attitude, change their character, change their conduct, change their ways, listen, change their customs. Why? So that we'll all believe together. We live in a society of which we, listen, while we live in it, we must not let it overcome us, change us, dominate us, control us, or change what we believe. He says, therefore, hold this precious word, hold it tightly, hold it close to you. He says, cling to it. Because listen, this is a word of hope. This is a word of assurance. And this is the word by which the living God equips us to serve Him in all different kinds of ways. And when I think about it, I think about the fact of how it does affect people. This book affects people in ways that no other book in all the world. He says, cling to it. So let me ask you this question. Where does this book fit into your life? Do you bring it to church on Sunday and lay it down to the next Sunday? Or do you have it close by? Do you take it with you some portion? What part does the Word of God literally play in your life? How much effect does it have? Do you only read it when you go to church? Do you only listen to it when you hear the pastor speak? Or do you cling to it? Do you value it for what it is? That is the awesome, living, eternal Word of God. We are continually being bombarded by the world. For example, you sit in front of a television set, and if you watch some programs, here's what they're saying to you. It's okay. That's no longer immoral. That's what everybody's doing. It's okay. It's okay. It's okay. It's okay. It's okay. It's all right. It's all right. It's all right. It's popular. This is the thing to do today. And you know what? You keep watching that. You keep listening to that. And if you don't think you're being impressed, then let me ask you this question. How many of us would have to say, am I accepting things today? It's just seemingly this is the way it is today, that I would never have accepted 10 years ago. How is it affecting my life? I'll tell you, you listen to the same thing over and over and over and over again, before long you start believing it. Why? Because that's just the power of words. And the world is doing its best to drag us away from God, drag us away from, listen, from the one thing that anchors us that never changes. And as long as you and I adhere to the principles of Scripture, as long as you and I see this as the anchor of our whole belief system, and we see this as the anchor of that which keeps our thought life right, our actions right, our attitude right, our character right, we can never be changed except change into more godliness. And what I want you to see is this. This isn't some suggestion, but this is serious business. You see, here's what's happening. Because people have neglected the Word of God so long, they don't know the truth. And therefore, when false ideas, erroneous ideas come along, they just say, well, that sounds pretty good. I can tell you right now, everything the devil has to offer is going to sound rather good and inviting. That's his whole approach. So if you say, well, it doesn't sound bad, don't expect Satan to offer you anything that sounds bad, looks bad, or feels bad. Because that's not his approach. He knows exactly how to get to you. So he said, here are the reasons. Because the nature of this book, because the power of this book, because the purpose of this book. And so we have to ask the question, what's involved? Listen, what is involved in holding fast to the Word of God, clinging to it, as he says here? What's involved? Well, first of all, unwavering faith in it. Now, watch this carefully. If Satan can get you to doubt one verse of Scripture, just one, if he can get you to doubting a passage of Scripture, and here's the passage you'll doubt. It'll be something that you want to do, and God forbids you to do it, and you say, well, now that was written back in those days, but this is a whole different day. I mean, this is a whole different day, and you can't always interpret things today like things happened before. And so you rationalize a passage or two or three verses or whatever. What happens is you say, well, you know, you can sort of massage that verse a little bit. Then something else comes along, and that doesn't quite fit what you want to do as you read the scripture. And so you say, well, you know what? That's the Apostle Paul. And the Apostle Paul was this and he was that and so forth. That's what Jesus said. And I mean, Jesus was perfect. You know what you've done before long? Before long, you have rewritten your own scripture. And what you've done is you have eliminated, begun the process of eliminating those things that interfere with your lifestyle. And so now you don't want to believe that anymore. You say, well, you begin to rationalize it. And what I want you to see is this. He said to us, we're to cling to it and we're to have unwavering faith in it. Somebody says, well, now sometimes I doubt this book. I want to tell you how to stop doubting the Word of God. Some of you will laugh at this, but it'll be to your great destruction. If you're wise, you'll listen carefully. Here's how you deal with your doubts. You get on your knees, humbling yourself before the living God. You put your hands on this book and you tell God, Lord, I don't fully understand everything in here. There's some things I don't fully understand, Lord. But I need a foundation to live by. And I want to know what is the truth. And just because I don't understand it all, and just because it convicts me of things that I don't particularly want to give up right now, I'm making a decision today. I make a decision to trust this book, the Holy Bible, to be your eternal, truthful, faithful word. And I trust it, and I will trust it till the day I die. I may not always agree with it, God, but I'm going to trust you that this is your word. You wouldn't give me something that's false because you said you couldn't lie. You couldn't be a holy God and give me anything less than a holy Bible. I'm going to begin to trust the Word of God today. You know what? You tell that, and the next time Satan hits you, and the Spirit of God just going to overwhelm you and overpower you with the awesome sense of truth. This is the Word of God, and here's something else God's going to do. He's going to begin to work in your life in a way that you're going to see things that you've had a hard time believing. You're going to begin to understand them. Because God, listen, He says, the grass withers, the flower fades, but the Word of our God will stand forever. This is the eternal, life-changing Word of God, indestructible truth that can defy every error, every false doctrine, and put it to death. That's what this is. This is God's holy Word. So when He says, hold it close, cling to it very tightly. It also, listen, means to apply it. That is, if I'm going to do that, I've got to trust it. Second, I must apply it to my life. That means it just is not some object in which I believe, but a message that's in my heart and in my mind and before my eyes and on my lips. It is that which is within us. You want the Word of God in you. If you want your heart to be pure, fill it with that which is pure, the pure Word of God. If you want your mind to be pure, you fill it with the Word of God, the pure mind of God, the awesome, powerful mind of God. That's what this book is all about. This is the foundation. When you depart from it, here's what you do. You sever your life from the anchor that keeps you steadfast, godly, walking holy before Him, obedient to Him, walking wisely in the will of God, with the power of the Spirit of God in your life and the assurance of heaven in your heart.
11: 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The question is, are you really ready to hear His answer? 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
17: Today's scripture reading is Ephesians chapter 3, verses 14 through 21. For this reason I bow my knees before the Father, from whom every family in heaven and on earth derives its name, that he would grant you, according to the riches of his glory, to be strengthened with power through his Spirit in the inner man, so that Christ may dwell in your hearts through faith, and that you, being rooted and grounded in love, may be able to comprehend with all the saints what is the breadth and length and height and depth, and to know the love of Christ, which surpasses knowledge, that you may be filled up to all the fullness of God. Now to him who is able to do far more abundantly, beyond all that we ask or think, according to the power that works within us, to him be the glory in the church and in Christ Jesus, to all generations, forever and ever. Amen.
16: Here's a sobering truth. In our own strength, we'll never become better people. We can improve our fallen nature through willpower or good intentions. But the good news is, God never intended for us to try. He knew we couldn't transform ourselves, so he sent the Holy Spirit to live inside us. As the Spirit releases his supernatural power in our life, we're able to go beyond what comes naturally to us. This is God's plan for every believer. The work of the Holy Spirit in us is multifaceted, but four aspects are foundational to the life of faith. 1. The Spirit illumines our mind, enabling us to understand truth. 2. He energizes our body to serve the Lord. 3. He strengthens our will to follow through on doing right. 4. He transforms our emotions so we can feel and express the fruit of the Spirit: love, joy, peace, patience, kindness, goodness, faithfulness, gentleness, and self-control. Only the Holy Spirit living inside us has the strength and wisdom to live out the Christian life victoriously. That's why God gave us His Spirit, so we could experience all the benefits of a godly life, not through our own effort, but in His strength.
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16: When you ask God what He wants you to do, how can you be sure you're hearing His answer? Thoughts on seeking God's guidance in A Moment with Charles Stanley.
10: Well, the first thing I do is I get in the Word of God to say, Lord, here's what I'm looking for. I'm looking for guidance and direction here. Speak to my heart in your Word. Sometimes that comes soon. It may be several weeks. It may be longer than that. But what you and I want to do is to seek His guidance, not only in reading His Word, but in asking Him and then listening. And this is the wonderful thing about personal private meditation. When you get by yourself reading the Word of God, you'll be amazed sometimes at a verse of Scripture that you've read many times. All of a sudden, it jumps off the page, and there is your particular answer to something specific that you've been asking Him for. The key is this. You read His Word. You listen to what He says. You watch how God works. You watch how God works in other people's lives. God is absolutely committed to showing you the truth. And for me personally, it's reading the Word, listening, watching, comparing what I'm asking with how He has answered that in the Word of God in all kinds of different situations. He is more than committed to showing you the truth. And I tell you, you can be very confident when you're asking guidance because He's committed to giving you guidance.
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3: And thank you so much for being with us not only today, but over these last weeks as we have taught the material on the Holy Spirit from the Word of God. And for many of you, you have already ordered the book, which we made available this month to go along with this series called The Holy Spirit You May Not Know. And if you haven't done that already, you can order it right now. It's yours for a gift of any size to Turning Point. Just send your gift and say, please send me the book on the Holy Spirit. You say, how much should I send? Well, as much as you can, as much as God tells you to. I am not the one to tell you how much to send. You do what you believe you should do. Ask God to help you be generous and do the best you can to help us do what we do as we spread the Word of God around the world. This is a very important time for us, this day especially, because tomorrow we arrive at a financial deadline. June the 10th marks the end of our fiscal year, so that if God has blessed you through Turning Point, we want you to consider how you might be a blessing to us during this important time. Your gift today will be matched dollar for dollar, thanks to some gracious friends who have given us a special matching gift. Thank you for standing with us during this critical time of the year, and together we'll continue delivering the unchanging Word of God to an ever-changing world. Be sure and take note of that as you have opportunity. When the Holy Spirit controls your life, what happens? We're about to find out on this edition of Turning Point. Somebody once asked comedian Jerry Seinfeld how to get better at telling jokes. His answer was pretty simple. The way to get better is to create better jokes, and the way to create better jokes is to write one every day. Then he explained how he does it. He buys a big wall calendar that has a whole year on one page. He hangs it on a wall that he sees every day, and then he gets a big red magic marker for each day he does his task of writing, and he writes a great big red X over that day. After a few days, he said, you'll have a chain. So just keep at it, and the chain will grow longer every day. You'll like seeing that chain, especially when you get a few weeks under your belt. Your only job next is to not break the chain. Now, that's just a story on the power of consistency. Deep down in our hearts, all of us wish we could develop the habit of consistency. And do you know how popular it is? A book on habits is in the New York Times bestsellers list and has been for a while, called Atomic Habits. Every time you look on that list, there's some kind of a book about habits, because everybody's trying to figure out, how can I have better habits? How can I live a more consistent life? And you don't have to be a Christian to feel that way. You just are a person, and you have a few things in your life you'd like to do more consistently. And the same is true in the spiritual arena, in our walk with the Lord. In his letter to the church at Colossae, Paul wrote what I believe is a powerful summary statement about what happens to us when the Holy Spirit takes control of our lives. It is the companion passage to Ephesians 5. Here's what it says. Listen to these words. Continue earnestly in prayer, being vigilant in it with thanksgiving. Meanwhile, praying also for us that God would open to us a door for the word, to speak the mystery of Christ, for which I am also in chains, that I may make it manifest as I ought to speak. Walk in wisdom toward those who are outside, redeeming the time. Let your speech always be with grace, seasoned with salt, that you may know how you ought to answer each one. You realize when you read this that it's an all-encompassing passage. For in these few verses, it's like Paul takes all we've been learning about the Holy Spirit, he wraps it up into three areas of life where most of us will admit we have the most difficulty living consistently for God. He talks about staying consistent in the way we pray, in the way we walk with unbelievers, and in the way we speak with grace. Let's take each one of them and follow what Paul said right from this passage of Scripture. Holy Spirit, help for our worship begins with Paul's instruction for us to pray diligently. Colossians 4:2, continue earnestly in prayer. Continue in prayer is a command. It is not a suggestion. It is not something he says you should do if you feel like it. It says, don't let prayer be an afterthought. Don't let it be a ho-hum kind of thing you could take or leave. God wants us to pray diligently. He wants us to keep after it, even when it's not easy. Jesus taught his disciples to pray always and never give up. And if you read the New Testament carefully, you will see that this was the way they did it in the early church. These are verses from Acts and Ephesians, but listen carefully. These all continued with one accord in prayer and supplication. And they continued steadfastly in the apostles' doctrine, fellowship, breaking of bread, and prayers. But we will give ourselves continually to prayer, to the ministry of the word. Pray always with all prayer and supplication in the Spirit, being watchful to this end with all perseverance and supplication for all the saints. And 1 Thessalonians 5:17, which we all know, pray without ceasing. What does it mean to pray without ceasing? It doesn't mean to walk around muttering all day long, like you are in some kind of a trance. It has nothing to do with that. It means to take your prayer life seriously. I remember reading a story by John Stonestreet, who was the president of the Colson Center. He told about a ninth grade Bible class assignment that he dreaded. He said, we had to go visit elderly shut-ins, and he and a friend went to see Mrs. Buchner, who was an 89-year-old widow on a country road in Virginia. The visit started awkwardly, and singing carols didn't help at all. As they prepared to leave, she said, can we pray together? John and his friend agreed, and Mrs. Buchner prayed with a warmth and confidence that made John realize she really knew God. 2 years later, unable to forget her, John visited again. He said, you probably don't remember me. John, she smiled, I prayed for you this morning. And she kept praying for him every day until she died. That's what Paul meant when he wrote, continue earnestly in prayer. Do you have anybody that prays for you every day? I'm blessed to have probably more than I know, but 3 or 4 people that I know pray for me by name every single day. And they even send me emails to let me know what they prayed for. Can you imagine what that feels like to know you have that strength? And when we receive that, we want to do that for others. The Bible says, pray diligently. Make prayer important. Sometimes it's not very important. We put it over here on the side. We go to church. We sing songs. We might even talk about Jesus. But prayer is a very difficult thing. And you know what? I read somewhere that if you want to empty a church, announce to the church that you're going to speak for 10 weeks on prayer. Nobody will come because everybody feels guilty about this particular subject. I don't want you to feel guilty, men and women. I want you to be encouraged to know prayer is a tremendous part of our life. And the Bible says, first of all, pray diligently. Then it says, being vigilant in it. Now, how in the world can you be vigilant in prayer? What does it mean to be watchful in prayer? First of all, it means to stay awake. I don't know about you. I have fallen asleep in a few prayers over the years. I had a hard night, got up in the morning, tried to pray, and all of a sudden I realized I was in a different zone. I don't know where I was. I'm sure God wasn't getting a lot out of my prayer. It means much more than that. It means to be watchful. It means to have an attitude of being spiritually alert. It means to notice what's going on around us, to be on the lookout for spiritual danger in our own lives, in the lives of others. Peter used this same word vigilant in his writing. He said, be sober, be vigilant, because your adversary, the devil, walks about like a roaring lion seeking whom he may devour. I'm not sure about you, but I've noticed that the discipline of prayer can easily slip away from you if you're not attentive to it. One day without prayer, which can happen to anyone, becomes 2 days. 2 days become three. 3 days become a week, and then you wake up and realize with a start that a whole month has gone by and you've hardly prayed at all. Can I tell you two strategic things the devil does to make this happen? I've observed this over the years watching people and even in my own life. First of all, when you stop praying, the devil makes you feel really bad that you don't pray and you realize you shouldn't be praying. And then he says, you've not prayed in such a long time, you can't start again. And so what happens is the enemy gets in and he imagines with you a life without prayer, and before you know it, you have a life without prayer. Don't you let him do that to you. Here's what I know. Wherever you stopped in your prayer life, God will accept you to start right back again right now. It's never too much time that's gone by. If you realize and become convicted that you're not praying as you should, you don't have to go to class to figure that out. Just start doing it. Just start praying again. And you will discover that God will honor that. You've never slipped so far away from God that he won't accept you when you pray again. Don't let the devil tell you that. It's just not true. God loves you. His hands are reaching out to you. He longs for your fellowship. Don't deprive him of it anymore. Just get back to praying. That's what the scripture teaches us to do. So we're to pray diligently and watchfully. Notice this, we're to pray thankfully. Paul says in Colossians 4:2, pray with thanksgiving. Have you ever found yourself rushing into prayer, get halfway through it, and you realize you haven't breathed a single word of thanks to the Lord? All you've done is back your truck up and dump all your problems on his doorstep. We all get our gimme list together, don't we? Mine starts accumulating throughout the day, stored in some file in the back of my mind. I want this, I need that, I gotta have this and such and such. And sometimes, if I'm not careful, I can rush right into prayer with a list that is absent the thanking of God. The Bible tells us we're to begin our prayers with gratitude. Here's Psalm 100 and verse 4. Enter into his gates with thanksgiving and into his courts with praise. Be thankful to him and bless his name. Our very first words in prayer should be the words of gratitude. When you wake up in the morning, start by saying, Lord, thank you for another day. Thank you for a night of rest, and for the strength to face what's ahead, for my family, for the church. You've placed in my life, Lord, so many things. Thank you, thank you, thank you. I'm sure you remember me telling you about the Hollywood actor who tells everybody, when you go to bed at night, take off your slippers and push them way under the bed so that when you get out of bed in the morning, you have to get on your knees to get your slippers. While you're down there, be thankful to the Lord for all that he's done for you. I don't know if you need that kind of a reminder, but all of us know that if we're not careful, we ask God for everything and we thank him for very little. How many of you could give a witness that God is a wonderful God and he's worthy of our praise? Can I get a witness today? So Paul says, pray diligently, pray watchfully, pray thankfully, and then I love this one, pray evangelistically. Meanwhile, praying also for us that God would open to us a door for the word to speak the mystery of Christ, for which I am also in chains, that I may make it manifest as I ought to speak. Now remember, Paul's writing this letter from prison. Colossians is one of the prison epistles. He's not asking for an open door so he can get out of jail. That's probably what I have been praying for, but not Paul. No, that's not the principal thing on his heart. That open door phrase appears in Scripture.

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1: Sit open yourself. It will be clear, unmistakable, wide enough to walk through with confidence. I've had some experience in that over my life. When we started the radio ministry years ago, on one station here in San Diego, I didn't have anybody out there representing us, trying to get us other stations. But one by one, God opened doors. And we would hear from this station and that station. Somebody said, would you have liked to have started out with 2,000 radio stations? No, I wouldn't like to have started out with those, because the joy of seeing God make that happen along the way was so great. And the realization that I didn't have anything to do with it. I wasn't making it happen. God was doing it. It was such a tremendous time in my life. You and I get ourselves in a lot of trouble sometimes when we try to make our own opportunities, don't we? I'd rather not tell you the stories about when I've done that. They won't be edifying to anybody here, I'm sure. But I am the sort of person who will try to make things happen. And if I'm not careful, I run around rattling this door and rattling that door and saying, Lord, please open it for me. I know that we can pray for God to open doors, but then we have to let Him open the door. You notice, too, that sometimes He shuts doors. I don't know how long you have to live to be thankful for doors that have been shut. It's something less than 84 years, I'll tell you that right now. Because I can look back and see places in my life where I almost went here, or almost went there, or almost did this, or almost did that, and God shut the door so that I couldn't do it. I wasn't happy about it when it happened, but looking back, I realize He was protecting me. In other words, when we get to heaven, we will thank God for the prayers that He answered, and maybe even for some of the prayers He didn't answer as we look back over our lives. Paul's purpose here was to have open doors so that he could teach the grace of God. That's what the Bible says. He wanted the ability to explain to his people the hidden counsels of God. He wanted to help them understand how the Jews and the Gentiles had been brought together into one church and one body and one kingdom. He wanted to make them understand. He says, I want to be clear in my teaching. We have some teachers here. I see some of you. I know that you pray for opportunities, but do you ever pray for clarity? That God will give you clarity when you speak? If you've ever done any teaching, you understand very well what Paul was praying for. Sometimes you see something so clear in your studies and you're so excited about it, and you can't wait to share it when you have your opportunity. And then you present it to a group of people and you watch a glaze form over their eyes. With a sinking feeling, you realize they don't have a clue what you've been talking about. Paul was saying, this is too important for me to muddle or obscure. I pray that I will be able to lay it out in a way that people can really and readily pick it up. I pray that a lot for what I do here. I don't want to just get up here and talk. Someone once told me a long time ago, if they haven't learned, you haven't taught. And that's a really interesting thing, is it not? If you teach and they haven't learned, you haven't taught. The Holy Spirit helps our worship. He helps us in these ways when we pray. Notice, secondly, the Holy Spirit will help us in our walk. Verse 5, walk in wisdom toward those who are outside, redeeming the time. When you walk, you just put one step in front of the other. You just take one step at a time. How many of you know the Christian life is just one step at a time? When you get ahead of that, you get in trouble, don't you? I was thinking about the verse that says, according to your days, so shall your strength be. How many of you are along with me when you say, Lord, this is Monday, I'd like strength for the whole week? No, you don't get strength for the whole week. You get strength for Monday. And when will you get Tuesday strength? On Tuesday. The Bible says, we walk by faith. And then he says in this passage something very interesting. He says, we walk toward those who are without. What a wonderful picture that is. There are many Christians who think that once you become a Christian, you shut off all relationships with the people in the world and you stay a little bit each day in your holy huddle and you live there for the rest of your time. I don't see that in the Bible. The Lord Jesus

0: Jesus associated with sinners, with prostitutes, societal rejects. How are we supposed to win a world if we don't know anybody in the world? How are we going to touch people who don't know Christ if we're never with them? As someone has said, there's no impact without contact. So the Bible doesn't teach that you as a Christian should get over in your little group of other Christians and never talk to anybody who doesn't believe what you believe or live like you live. The Bible says, however, we're to live our lives toward them. In other words, live our lives in such a way that they will see the difference we make. If you're a Christian and you're working in a company where you're the only Christian, I promise you, they know it. If you're living at all the Christian life, they watch you. You're to live your life with a difference. And the Bible goes on to tell us a little bit more about how to do that as we move forward. Paul says in this passage that when you walk with wisdom, you do it openly toward those who are outside of the faith. You do your best to be an example for what Christ means to you as you live your life. I can promise you this. The people you work with are watching you every move. Once it becomes apparent you are a Christian, you are on display, an object of curiosity, and they will monitor everything you say and everything you do. And you say, Pastor, I don't like that. Doesn't seem fair. That sounds like living in a fishbowl. I don't want that. Well, that's your problem. It's tough. That's the way it is. When you're a Christian, that's just the way it is. And if you try to live consistently in your own strength, you will fall flat on your face. But the Holy Spirit is here to empower you to live in such a way that environment around you, which is not Christian, causes a contrast to be seen in your life that is amazing. I remember one time when I was a student in Dallas Seminary, I was working for the Illinois-California Express. That's a freight company. I don't know if it's still in existence or not, but it was back then. I did a lot of things during the time I was working there. I was a billing clerk for a while. That's where you can make the most money, so I tried to learn how to do that. But I worked a lot on the docks. And you know, the docks of a freight company, that's a good place to find out what the world is all about, I want you to know. I didn't know any Christians there. I knew a lot of union members who were upset with me. If they thought I was working too hard, they'd let me know. If I wasn't taking enough time off for my lunch break, they'd let me know. I'll never forget, one day I was in the truck and a guy came up to me, walked in the truck and he looked at me and he said, Jeremiah, why are you the way you are? Oh, what a question that is. Why are you the way you are? What an opportunity to say, well, because I live for somebody else beside myself. I live for Jesus. The Bible says, be ready with an answer for everyone who asks you concerning your faith. You don't have to open that door to do that. God will open it. And then Paul says, redeem your time. Seize every opportunity, like merchants who were buying up a commodity in the market. This whole business of our walk before the world is so critical. And you say, it isn't fair that my faith should be a determinant in the life of somebody else. It isn't fair, it's just the way it is. That's why our responsibility is so great. I remember reading a story about the Russian writer Maxim Gorky. Gorky was a child when his father died, and he and his mother went to live with his grandparents. His granddad, Gorky recalled, was a religious man, but stern, irritable, and sometimes very cruel. His mother was very religious, but kind and gentle and understanding. Gorky wrote that when he saw his mother and his grandfather kneeling side by side in church, he could not believe that they were praying to the same God. He said there had to be two gods, one cruel and vindictive and the other loving and forgiving. I think sometimes when people see us, they must wonder about our God. Because you see, the way we interact with those outside the faith paints a picture of the God we worship. The Christ they see in you and in me is the only Christ they have, and they will evaluate.
1: And that is true. That is why we need the Holy Spirit to sit on the throne in our hearts and help us to live the Christian life in such a way that we reflect who Jesus is. As I have just said, the only Jesus many people will ever see is the Jesus they see in you and in me. That is both a great opportunity and a great responsibility. Well, tomorrow we'll finish up this month with part two of When the Holy Spirit Controls Your Life. And as I mentioned to you, after that we began this new series, which I think is going to be a blessing to you all as we talk about making sense of it all, seeing the world with a biblical perspective. Don't forget to get your copy of the book on the Holy Spirit. It's yours for the asking when you send your gift to Turning Point today. So we look forward to hearing from you. And thank you so much for listening. I'm David Jeremiah.
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3: 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History and Hollywood tell us the opposite, that the most honorable revenge is the one taken in full and then some. 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
11: What does the Bible mean when it says that God chose us? 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This is Hope for Today, the Bible teaching ministry of David Hawking. 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And on today's program, David's going to answer some of those questions directly from the Scriptures. And just before we get started, a quick note here. 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We talk about this a lot because prayer is so important to this ministry. We'd also love to hear how God is using this ministry in your life. 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Bible by the numbers, 24253. And I'll have our mailing addresses for you later in the program. Right now, though, let's get started with the questions and the answers.
12: Well, friends, we've come to another question and answer program here, and Jim Durbin's with me. Jim, good to see you.
13: Good to be here with you. I always enjoy these times. Then the first one here, if we can get right into that, did God choose people because they would serve him in the future?
12: We have a lot of similar questions on this, Jim. I'm trying to put them all into this one. People are very confused about God choosing us. Now, let's establish that fact, Ephesians 1:4, according as he has chosen us in him before the foundation of the world. So God made the decision before we were ever born. By the way, the word chosen, from which we get our English word elect, it's in what we call the middle voice in Greek, and that means in and of yourself. In other words, God chose us, and the reason was in and of himself. The reason was not in us. So right away, that would eliminate the point of this question. We also have in 1 Corinthians 1, from verse 27 and following, God mentions about how he chose us. And he said he's chosen the foolish things of the world to confound the wise. He's chosen the weak things of the world to confound the things that are mighty. And base things of the world, things which are despised, hath God chosen. Yea, and things which are not, to bring to nothing things that are, that no flesh should glory in his presence. Look, I think it's pretty clear, folks, that God did not choose you because of the blessing you would be to him. Now, we all want to be a blessing to him. We all want to serve him with all of our hearts and say thank you for your choosing us to salvation. But I think the confusion comes sometimes, Jim, when people are asked to choose or make a decision to receive Christ. Then they say, well, then my salvation is based on my choice. No, God chose you, and that's the reason you want to choose him. The Holy Spirit of God convicts us and draws us to the Savior. I hope that helps some.
13: David, next question. The listener says, I've been told by a dear Christian friend that I should be going to church on Saturday instead of Sunday, and that I'm disobedient to the Lord for doing so. I was shocked by her remarks, and it is putting a huge strain upon our relationship. What is the truth about this matter?
12: Jim, we continue to get these questions, and not all of them are given to us by Seventh-day Adventists or Seventh-day Baptists or something else. Some are given to us by Messianic believers. Jewish congregations trying to reach Jewish people have a tendency to hold their services on Saturday on the Shabbat. We're not told in the Bible to go to the synagogue on the Sabbath day. We are told to rest from manual labor. We are also told that the Shabbat can be a different day than Saturday. For instance, the Jewish festivals are all Shabbats, holy convocations, days for worship, and they may come on a Tuesday or a Thursday or a Wednesday, not necessarily on Saturday. We also have two Jewish festivals that always hit on Sunday. One is the Feast of First Fruits, which symbolizes the resurrection of our Lord. And the second one is Shavuot, or Pentecost, as we know it by its Gentile name, which also is on Sunday, when the priest waved two loaves of bread. They were not matzah, they were regular bread. And it symbolized that God was going to put Jew and Gentile into one loaf and one body. So when you go to church on Sunday, you're worshiping and celebrating the resurrection of our Lord and the birthday of the church. So there's nothing wrong with that. And Paul in Romans 14 has a great argument about it. Now, Jim, you and I both know people need serious help on this.
14: Yes.
12: So we have a series called The Truth About the Sabbath, about the Shabbat, a whole series of tapes. And I have a spiral notebook I have written called The Truth About the Shabbat with the salient points of all those tapes. Call 1-800-75-BIBLE. And ask about the series Truth About the Sabbath. Call in Canada 1-888-75-BIBLE.
13: Dave, the next question here, a little shift in gears. Should Christians display the flag of Israel in church auditoriums? What do you think?
12: Well, we display the flag of the United States, or if we're in Canada, we display the flag of Canada. Which nation, according to the Bible, is above all other nations, chosen by God to be so? Well, the Bible is very clear. It was Israel. So why would we hesitate to show the flag of Israel? First of all, the star on that flag represents the Messiah himself. In Numbers chapter 24, verse 17 and 19, it tells us a star will arise out of Jacob, and unto him will be the obedience of all peoples of the world. Also, there are two blue stripes on that white flag. And you say, well, what does that represent? Well, it's actually picturing a prayer shawl, because Israel was a nation born in prayer. If my people who are called by my name, God said to Solomon, shall humble themselves and pray and seek my face and turn from their wicked ways, then I will hear from heaven, will forgive their sin, and will heal their land. Actually, out of all flags in the world, the flag of Israel should be in Christian auditoriums to indicate our support of what the Bible says is the most important nation on earth.
13: Amen. Well, David, next question says this. Our pastor believes that the term Babylon the Great is referring to New York City, and that according to Revelation 18, all true believers should get out of that city because it is going to be judged by God. Since we have relatives there and business there, we are very concerned. Can you help?
12: Well, I tried to find out why we got this question. And apparently a radio broadcast, it's not ours. This idea of Babylon the Great being New York City was propagated pretty strongly on that broadcast. I do not believe that New York City could possibly be Babylon the Great, because Babylon the Great has seduced and influenced all nations of the world. New York City was not in existence when we had the Babylonian Empire or Medo-Persia or Greece or Rome. I think we need to be very, very careful what we're doing here. God called Babylon the Great a mystery. And he also called Babylon the Great, the woman who rides that beast, called Mother of Harlots and Abominations of the Earth. In other words, there are a lot more involved in this than meets the eye. I personally believe that Babylon the Great is both political and religious. It is referring to global government at the end time that will dominate the tribulation period, the day of the Lord. It also refers to global religion. A leader that's described as a false prophet urges everybody to support the world government. Well, we can sure see that one coming. It's being pressured now. But I believe we need to be very careful about trying to identify Babylon the Great as though it were New York City or London or somebody else. Part of the problem here was seeing it as a port city. Well, for that reason, you might choose Dubai because it's a more productive as far as economics around the world. Or even the original Babylon, if you look at the U.S. Embassy on the Euphrates River, maybe that will turn into it at some point. Anyway, I do believe this is a little short-sighted and does not follow the details that are in God's Word.
13: Mm. Well, related to that, David, we also received this question. Do you believe that Babylon the Great, the woman that rides on the beast with seven heads, is the Roman Catholic Church? That's what my pastor has taught, and since I have many Catholic friends, I was very concerned.
12: Yes, I should say that in the Vatican, in their hall that leads down to the treasury, with all those beautiful murals, they're hanging tapestries, and they're gorgeous, to say the least, painting out the picture of things. Well, there is one big one there with a woman riding the seven-headed beast with a golden cup in her hand, and it is called the Mother Church. Catholic scholars are divided over this. But they definitely believe the Catholic Church plays a major role in the end time. And as you look at the religious scene around the world, who else might represent the global religious community? There are a lot of small factors to that. We know that Islam is certainly a major challenge to Christianity in terms of the number of people. Over 1 billion in the world are listed as Christian, over 1 billion in the world are listed as Muslim. So you've got over one-third of the population of the world in those two groups alone. It is very possible the best argument I ever read on this, not saying I agree completely, but it makes a lot of sense, is the one by Dave Hunt. The Woman Rides the Beast is the name of that book. You can get it from their ministry, Berean Call Ministries, or you can get it on Amazon.com, by the way. Anyway, I'm not settled on it. I wrote a dissertation on Babylon the Great. I have a whole series of messages on Babylon the Great. You can order it from us. And it gives a lot of history and a lot of understanding of how the Babylonian religious system has invaded and seduced all nations of the world, just like the Bible teaches. Is the final form of that just the Roman Catholic Church? I'm not sure. I think it may include a lot more than just the Catholic Church. I think there are plenty of Protestants that are going to wind up in that global church because we're seeing deception like you cannot believe. And so I hope that's a little helpful. Just be cautious. We don't want to draw a fast conclusion. Yet at the same time, the Roman Catholic Church, with its domination in this world, has got to be, it seems to me, a major player.
13: Well, related to that, David, we also received this question. Will we know who the Antichrist is before the rapture?
12: Well, you're exactly right, Jim. We have been talking about this before, and people keep it up because of various speakers, not just Hope for Today, because we don't argue over this point. But our presentation of this comes from 2 Thessalonians chapter 2. Verse 1 says, "We beseech you, brethren, by the coming of our Lord Jesus Christ." That would be his coming at the end of the tribulation. You say, how do you know that? Because chapter 1, verse 9 and 10 tells us, when he comes to be glorified in his saints, and he's going to punish the wicked with everlasting destruction. That's at the end of the tribulation. So then immediately in chapter 2, verse 1, and there's no chapter divisions in the original text, "Now we beseech you, brethren, by the coming," that would be the coming at the end of the tribulation, "and," here's the second thing, "by our gathering together unto him." Many of us believe that is the rapture of the church. So he's going to beseech them about what's coming during the tribulation on the basis of those two events, the coming of Christ at the end of the tribulation and the rapture. Some say, well, that's one and the same. Those are the arguments of post-tribulationism. But I'm not sure. It seems to me that there's two events here. Verse 3 says, let no man deceive you by any means, for that day shall not come except there come a falling away first, and that man of sin be revealed, the son of perdition. That's the coming Antichrist. Now, the words falling away first, the Greek word is apostasia. When we say that in English, rather than translating it, it's apostasy. We do know it means apostasy in Paul's writing in 1 Timothy when he said a falling away, he's talking about from doctrinal loyalty. And if you fall away from the faith, you're apostatizing. But I just want to remind people that that word, if you translate it regularly in the New Testament by English from the Greek, is simply the word to depart. When the angels of God ministered to our Lord after the temptation, then says the angels departed. Well, they weren't apostatizing there. They just left him.
13: Right, right.
12: We also have our gathering together unto him at the end of verse 1. It is possible that what he's talking about is the man of sin will not be revealed until the departure comes first, and then he will be revealed. Now, is it possible that we're wrong on this? Well, of course. But I think it's a strong point, and I urge God's people again to be careful when you use the Word of God to make sure you're talking about what's actually there. And I do not believe that we will know the identity of the Antichrist before the tribulation begins or before the rapture occurs.
13: David, our next question. Are the names of Gog and Magog referring to the coming world political leader and the false prophet? That's what our pastor is teaching.
12: Well, I'm not here to criticize pastors who are trying to their best to teach God's word, but the coming world political leader, also called the Antichrist, is not either one of those names, and the false prophet is not any one of those names. Gog is referring to a leader of an invasion, which looks like an Islamic invasion of the nation of Israel, spoken of in Ezekiel chapter 38 and 39. Magog is just Hebrew, from Gog. It is referring to the land of Magog, as the text says. Gog is a leader who appears to be either supporting or mobilizing a group of Muslim nations to attack Israel. Folks, that could happen any day now. Some believe it's the same as Armageddon. We don't know for sure, but it is not referring to the Antichrist and a false prophet. I'm sorry.
13: David, the question here that comes up next, is Mary the mother of God, and was she without sin?
12: We get questions related to this, Jim, often, and also other things related to it, such as the ascension of Mary, her perpetual virginity, but being the mother of God, that is simply not taught in the Bible. Is she the mother of Jesus? Yes, she is. In Luke 1, Mary, in what's called the Magnificat, based on her word, magnify, she said, my soul doth magnify the Lord, and my spirit hath rejoiced in God my Savior. Mary needed a Savior, therefore she was born in sin, exactly the opposite of the Catholic view. She indicates that over and over again. In fact, when the angel said you had favor with God and you're going to conceive in your womb by the power of the Holy Spirit, you're going to call that boy Jesus, and he'll be great, be the son of the highest. The Lord God will give him the throne of his father David. Mary said, well, how can this be? I don't know a man. Well, the Holy Ghost is going to do it, and the holy thing that will be born of thee will be called the Son of God. The Bible does not say the son of Mary. I think we need to be clear here, friends, because it has a lot of implications. Mary is certain blessed among women, said verse 42, she's certainly special. Blessed is the fruit of thy womb. Some say, well, verse 43 means she's the mother of God, because Elizabeth said, whence is this to me that the mother of my Lord should come to me? She never said mother of God. You made that up. That is not what it says. So no, Mary is not the mother of God. She is not without sin, and she did need a Savior.
13: Amen. She said so herself. David, this next question. My husband is the father of three beautiful children. For some time now, he has been involved with pornography. I encouraged him to listen to your message. His answer was that he was not doing any harm to anyone, and it made him more motivated toward me. What do you say to someone who argues that pornography helps them in marriage?
12: Well, it's a sad and sinful substitution for what God teaches about romantic love in marriage. First of all, to these people, I recommend not only our book, Good Marriages Take Time, which deals with this, the sexual stimulation, fantasizing, all that's going on in our society that pornography has encouraged, is not God's way, never has been. You want to fantasize somebody? Yeah, fantasize about your wife.
13: There you go.
12: But, you know, we recommend the Song of Solomon, and Carol and I wrote a book a few years ago called Romantic Lovers. It's still one of the best-selling marriage books of all time. And we just recommend that people know romance from God's point of view. It's very erotic, but we don't need to be watching sinful things. In fact, 1 Thessalonians 5:23 says, avoid, stay away from, every appearance of evil. Now, the word appearance means not what you think is evil, because a lot of folks think something's evil that isn't, and vice versa. But it's the form that evil itself would create in order to seduce you. And of course, we got that everywhere, movies, television, you name it, even in the suggestiveness of contemporary music of today. So, you know, God called us to holiness, not uncleanness. And we're told that the will of God is to stay away from sexual immorality, 1 Thessalonians 4, verse 3. I think it's pretty clear.
13: Indeed. Well, that's Bible teacher David Hawking, and you're listening to this month's question and answer program here on Hope for Today. And just before we bring things to a close today, we want to share a few resources with you.
14: Why did God choose to destroy the first civilization, except Noah and his family, in this global catastrophe of the Genesis flood? The Bible is clear that this was his purpose, but why?
13: Find the answer inside David Hawking's engaging study of Genesis 1 through 9, titled The Beginning, From Creation to the Flood.
14: Yeah, was there a history of Earth that preceded the creation week? And why can we have confidence in the biblical teaching of divine authorship in creation versus the popular notions of evolution?
13: Again, answers inside The Beginning, From Creation to the Flood by David Hawking.
14: How about lessons from creation that will build our faith and encourage our walk with the Lord today?
13: Yeah, you'll find them with supporting scriptures inside this book. Matt, our culture is incredibly, incredibly confused regarding values, ethics, right, and the meaning and purpose of life.
14: And one reason is our failure to understand the origin of human life.
13: And David tackles this concern inside The Beginning, From Creation to the Flood.
14: There's so much inside this 156-page work by my dad. The chapters cover the creation week.
13: Yeah, 6 days and a day of rest.
14: Right, the Garden of Eden and the fall of mankind.
13: And that's an outstanding study that gives understanding to the temptations we face today.
14: Sex, marriage, and human relationships, human depravity, and divine judgment.
13: And Matt, that really casts a light of understanding and comparison with our times today.
14: And more. And our featured book, The Beginning, From Creation to the Flood, takes you on a dramatic journey through it.
13: And the cost is $15. And friend, your purchase or a donation will help the Ministry of Hope for Today.
14: And please pray for Hope for Today.
13: Yes, your prayers are so appreciated. Oh, and one more thing. 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David's going to begin a message titled The Garden of Eden from Genesis chapter 2, verses 14 through 17. And he's going to examine God's creation of the garden, his provision for man, and what these foundational verses teach us about God's purpose from the very beginning. 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
1: You see, these individuals, they're getting caught up now in defining their relationship with God, their spirituality on the basis of non-spiritual things. They're dangerously off track, and they're hitting against the sufficient work of Jesus Christ. It's not a small matter. They say they know God. They speak Christianese. But their works deny a relationship with God. Their God is some abstract, distant, you know, metaphysical kind of thing, not a person that they know and are known by. So Titus, make sure that you do not indulge these people in the churches and instruct the leaders that they're not to indulge them either. You're to confront, rebuke, and stop their mouths. You're to hit it head on.

0: was just a taste of what's coming up today on Stay in the Word with Pastor Glenn Nudd, the senior pastor of Rocky Mountain Calvary Chapel, located in Southeast Calgary. 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Today we continue our line-upon-line study in the book of Titus, chapter 1, where the Apostle Paul instructs Titus on how he's to confront those in the church of Crete who were lazy, unruly, uncooperative. Titus had to train the elders he chose to simply shut these problem people up, but not by force, rather through reason. With more, here's Pastor Glenn with today's study.
1: And so notorious were the Cretans that the Greeks already formed their own verb that we would say to cretize, which means to lie and cheat. That's what they used in their conversation. I mean, they were really well known for it. They were experts at it. In fact, there was a proverbial phrase that they would use. It was kind of, in English, it would go to cretize a Cretan, which means basically you can out-cheat a cheat. Or as a con, you know, you've perfected your craft. That's kind of what that means. So Paul is saying, hey, this is what they say about themselves. Verse 13, this testimony is true. Now, I guess we don't need to apologize for Paul's politically incorrectness at this point. But he was simply saying this. This is what this corrupt culture cranks out. Now, I know this might be unpopular to say this, but you know what? There are societies and cultures and even countries that are known for tolerating or even producing a certain level of corruption. Not that any culture is corruption-free, but beyond the garden variety Canada grade corruption we're talking. Like some countries where the gross domestic product is basically terrorist camps. Comes from terrorist camp training. And here, we're not talking about DNA here. This isn't a race statement. It's an environment statement. It's not talking about somebody who's got a genetic predisposition to be in a bad... If they're talking about cultural norms and expectations. You think, is that real? Could that really happen? Ask a missionary. Or better yet, just ask a business leader who's trying to set up some sort of business arrangement in another country, a Canadian business in another country, and they expect it to be kind of seamless. I mean, how do you do business in a culture where lying is permitted or bribery is standard or kickbacks are expected? Places where this stuff happens and it doesn't go tracked or inspected. I mean, think about it maybe this way in your mind. Where are some places that you wouldn't go on a vacation? Crete would be one of those places. I don't think we'll go there. See, the corruptness of the culture was creating similarly corrupt human beings. They had a reputation. That's the truth. They had a reputation. But let's leave Crete for a moment and come to Calgary for a minute. What's our reality? If someone who wasn't a Canadian was coming here as a missionary, how would somebody who was in the know warn them about Calgarians or about Southern Albertans or Western Canadians or North Americans for that matter? What does our culture crank out that we can put on that keeps us away from God and keeps Christians from growing? There has to be some things, doesn't there? If we're honest. Don't have time to talk about all of them, and maybe I'm not gutsy enough, but anyways, hey, are there some things? Probably. Yeah, allowances that we make. Well, back to Crete. Tough place, hey? And what does Paul say to Titus? Does he say, you know what, they're bad, real bad. If it doesn't go good, oh, well, they're the worst in the Roman Empire. Just move on. Is that what he says to them? No. Look at verse 13. He says, this is true about him. Therefore, in light of that, rebuke them sharply that they may be sound in the faith, not giving heed to Jewish fables and commandments of men who turn from the truth. Titus, deal with it. Face it head on and instruct those leaders to do that, to deal with them and rebuke them sharply. That's harsh. Rebuke them sharply, what? Not to win an argument, but that they might be sound in the faith or healthy in the faith. And so they won't be vulnerable when these guys start blabbing on with their Jewish fables and commandments of men and all their rules and regulations. So they won't be sucked in by all of that, all their rules that supposedly keep you clean and make you acceptable before God. You do their little rules, but you live like the devil, all that kind of stuff. Not keeping to the simplicity of Jesus and the gospel. Now, Paul says, I know how bad it is. So, Titus, you, these elders, do not turn back. Don't give up. Don't compromise. Don't give in. Why? Because there were those who wanted to cretinize the church. And Paul said to them, and this is so very important, he said, don't let them hide behind their culture. Don't let them say, I can't grow up in Christ because I'm a Cretan. You go out and don't give up until they're changed by the power of Jesus Christ. This gospel is for them too. You know, we're not to accept the myth that there are different kinds of Christians that are shaped by where they live or where they've been or what they've experienced or what kind of culture they're in or whatever. And you know what I mean? You say, I have a problem with my temper. I'm Irish. And that's like kryptonite to the Holy Spirit. He's powerless to, in front of an Irishman, the Holy Spirit is. I'm cheap and miserly. I'm Scottish. I hide behind bargains. And I'll never change. Don't ever ask me to be a generous man. Or I'll come close to home. I'm intense. I'm a perfectionist. I'm uptight. My opinion's always right. I'm German. The gospel only goes so far. And sorry if I left out your ethnic group. And you know what? We all should be able to laugh at that. If you can't laugh at that, you're uptight, okay? You're just uptight. So offended. Just let it out. Breathe. But you know what? Sometimes it can get around areas that it's hard to laugh about, right? Or we say, I'm an alcoholic. Don't ever expect me to rise past that in terms of spiritual growth. I will always be defined by my past sin. I'm forever stuck there. Or I've been abused. And so I'm permanently damaged goods. I will never experience a vibrant, growing Christian life. Or maybe I'm divorced. Or divorced a number of times. I'm used. I'm spent. Everything from here on in is seconds. Or as we're going to look at in a few weeks together, I'm homosexual. I'm attracted sexually to the same sex. There is no way out of the bondage that I feel trapped in. I will forever be trapped in this prison outside the loving care and arms of God and His gospel. So, dear ones, you can take whatever thing that is in your past or maybe is in your present, anything that is ever part of your life at any level that you think is too great and too powerful and too bad in your mind for God to deal with, and you can insert it there in what we're talking about. And I want to say to you on the basis of God's word that the power of Jesus Christ is greater than anything that you could put up against that, anything. And if I didn't know that to be true, I wouldn't ever stand up here. What's the point? To those who were listening to and being deceived by individuals who were teaching that you need to keep a certain code, eat certain foods to be acceptable before God. Paul writes this, verse 15. He says, to the pure, all things are pure, but those who are defiled and unbelieving, nothing is pure, but even their mind and conscience are defiled. Now, that verse is, by the way, really a misused verse in life. Paul's not saying that sinful things can be made pure by just thinking happy thoughts about them. My pure thoughts cannot make wicked things pure. That's not what he's saying, okay? But Paul's especially talking about foods and Jewish dietary laws here, about somehow that if you eat certain things or don't eat in certain things, they make you closer or more presentable to God. For like Pastor Garrett was mentioning a few weeks ago and showed us where Jesus was teaching, it's not what goes in that defiles a man, it's what comes out. It's what's on the inside. So for example, if you understand what Jesus has done for you and you come out of a Jewish background or whatever, you know that it's not pork that defiles you. You can have some ham with your eggs if you want. And you can be as close to God after you had the ham as before. For some of you, yippee, yippee. Kind of reminds me of a funny story, actually. We're in Israel. You know, Pastor Dale is going to kill me for telling you this. Pastor Dale, we were lining up for in the morning for breakfast. And he's just not a morning guy, right? And first time to Israel and all. And we go, and he wants an omelet. You know where this is going. And he's right in front of me, and he just looks at the guy, and he's half asleep, and he goes, he says, I'll have ham and eggs omelet, please. The guy looked at him. I'm like, Dale, they don't do ham here. Huh? He'll have red peppers and eggs in his omelet. No, I don't want that. It's kosher. Oh. Big deal, food. And so Paul's talking about that. You see, these individuals, they're getting caught up now in defining their relationship with God, their spirituality on the basis of non-spiritual things. And they've gone off track, they're dangerously off track, and they're hitting against the sufficient work of Jesus Christ. It's not a small matter. And so verse 16 says, they profess to know God, but in works they deny him, being abominable, disobedient, disqualified for every good work. They say they know God. They speak Christianese. But their works deny a relationship with God. Their God is some abstract, distant, metaphysical kind of thing, not a person that they know and are known by. And so they have this whole deal that they put on. They pretend to be spiritual and to have a higher spirituality than anybody else. But what does Paul call them? He calls them abominable. That means they're polluted by idolatry. He calls them disobedient, and he calls them disqualified. And that word disqualified was used many different ways in the Greek of that day. It was used to describe a counterfeit coin. It was used to describe a cowardly soldier who turned and failed in battle. It was used to describe a candidate who was rejected but for public office. And it was also used as a stone that was unfit for use. It was rejected by the builders and it was marked, you can't use this, it's not good. It's not fit for use. So Titus, make sure that you do not indulge these people in the churches. And instruct the leaders that they're not to indulge them either. You're to confront, rebuke, and stop their mouths. You're to hit it head on. So as we close our time together this morning and this afternoon, I guess, what's God saying to us? I think there's a few things. And maybe some of these will apply to some, maybe just one or two. But I think the first thing that's obvious is we need to ask ourselves the question, have we got the gospel right? What makes a man or woman presentable before a holy God? When you stand before God one day, what will be the answer that you give as to why you

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1: It's Jesus alone, Jesus and nothing else, what Jesus has done for you. And today when we close in prayer, you can have that transaction in your heart by prayer with God. There'll be opportunity to do that. But you know, it's a reminder to us as we talk about these things that the gospel's for everybody. We all have to come the same way. Sometimes we say the ground is level at the cross. I have to come the same way you have to come. We all come that same way. And we all have to recognize that we have nothing to offer God, but He will give us His forgiveness and cleansing on the basis of trusting Jesus alone for it. You see, God applies His work consistently. Once we get saved, we're all different people, different places, different situations. But you know what? The Bible tells us that we're all moving in the same direction. All of us are. And there's not, you know, Calvary Chapel Christians and Baptist Christians, and there's not a Calvary Chapel South Quadrant of the City Christians and whatever. It's not like that at all. We're all moving in the same direction towards Jesus Christ. We're all looking like Him. That's what God's after. We've been, that we might be conformed or molded into the image of Jesus Christ. And that means no exceptions, no excuses, no relaxing of the standard. The standard is simple. The standard is the person of our Lord Jesus Christ. And so I want to ask you today, what's standing in the way of that? Perhaps you came with a whole bag full of excuses today. And maybe you said, you know what, I'm good with the hell insurance, but the rest of the stuff, man, this bag is full of stuff. Empty it out. Go back to the cross and empty it out. Take every one of those things and lay them out at the foot of Jesus and just say, I surrender. Lord, you do your work in me, and God will. And He will amaze you by His power and His skill to make something out of what you thought was nothing. God can do that. God calls us into dark places. Maybe some of you are here today and you're in a real dark situation. So often people will talk to us about that. And I'll try, and other pastors and leaders here will just try to gently remind people that tough situations alone are not a ticket out. But God will often send His light into the night. And the night of maybe your marriage right now, maybe the night of your family, the night of your work or school. And rather than reject that or see it as a call out, maybe it might be like for Titus, it's a call in. Embrace the opportunity rather than looking for a way out. Pray God to use you there. Maybe you've never trusted Jesus in that kind of way where you've laid it all out before Him and you've trusted Him to give you His salvation. Right now, in the quietness of your heart, you can call out to Him. And it simply needs to be a prayer that's something like this. You say, Glenn, I don't know how to pray. Well, you know, it's not about saying something perfect. It's about knowing two things. Number one, that you're not perfect. And number two, that He is and wants to save you. That's what matters. So however you want to do that, it's got to go something like this. So Lord Jesus, be merciful to me, a sinner. I don't have what it takes. I can't clean myself up. But I do receive your gift of righteousness to me, your gift of forgiveness, your gift of cleansing. Come cleanse me, Lord, and then give me the indwelling Holy Spirit that will help do in me what I've never been able to do myself. It's not self-help, it's God's help. How awesome is that? Lord, work that, I pray. And those dear ones who are here today or maybe listening in, Jesus, you want to save them. You want them to know your grace and your help and your mercy. Thank you, Jesus, that you're no respecter of persons, that you offer your grace and your help equally to us all.

0: And the only limit to what could ever be done in us by your grace and by your Spirit, the only limitation is us putting the limits with an unsurrendered will. So Lord, maybe for some of us, there's been things that have been in the way for a long, long time. Maybe they're recent. But Lord, you want this face-to-face relationship. You want it uncluttered. You want us to just leave it to the side and let you decide what you want to do. Lord, help us to do that today. And lastly, Lord, I pray for my dear brothers and sisters who are in dark places right now. And Lord, there is, it does feel spiritually oppressive. And Lord, there is that temptation to want to bail. Lord, before they do that, I just pray that they would ask you, Lord, is this perhaps a situation where you want your light in my life to shine brighter? Lord, I want to be open to that possibility. So rather than looking for a way out, God, give me a way into someone's heart with some hope and some truth and with the power of the gospel. Lord, do it in us, we pray in Jesus' name. Amen.
1: Amen and amen. Thanks so much for spending this time with us on Stay in the Word with Pastor Glenn Nudd. 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
2: 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This is Steve. One of the most amazing marriages between man and machine is the 431st Air Demonstration Squadron, or the Snowbirds. This team of highly trained Canadian Forces pilots specialize in high-speed, exceptionally aerobatic, tight-knit maneuvers requiring years of experience and a precision-made aircraft. That's just to say, what this squadron is able to do is no accident. It's a product of man's intelligence. However, an even more extraordinary example of this is found in nature and has left evolutionary scientists scratching their heads. This aerobatic display is performed by hundreds of thousands of starlings. Flocks of these birds can be seen doing coordinated banking and rolling and twisting with the flock seamlessly and continually morphing into different shapes. The visual effect is almost hypnotic. Bird experts call this phenomenon a murmuration. European researchers have now discovered how starlings do this. These birds have a pre-programmed numeric object tracking ability in which they continuously monitor an average of 6 to 7 of their neighbors, regardless of distance. This requires huge computational efforts from the birds. It took a team of physicists, biologists, and statisticians to figure this out. Even though this surprised evolutionary scientists, this is no surprise to Christians. It is rational to expect that intelligence created these birds, just as it's rational to conclude that the elite snowbird performances are the creation of intelligent man. To believe that God created animals is not a stretch of the imagination. However, to believe everything has arisen by accident is a matter of faith. To learn more, contact me at creation@calvarychapel.ca.
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there's a difference between believing in Jesus Christ and truly following Him. Most of us have made the first move, but discipleship, that deep daily surrender of your own will, that's another journey altogether, and it costs something. Today on Insight for Living, Chuck Swindoll will identify four truths every sincere follower of Christ needs to hear. Truths not learned in a classroom, but in the crucible of real life. Let's get started as Chuck opens his Bible to John chapter 18 to present a message titled, The Cup That He Drank.

0: Turn to John chapter 18. Will you do that? John 18. Now, this is a threatening situation here. The setting, verses 1 to 3, they've had the last meal together, Jesus and his followers. The upper room teaching is over. It's not included here. In fact, it just says in verse 1 of when Jesus had finished these words, no doubt referring to his teaching in that Last Supper as well as his prayer as he's on his way to the Garden of Gethsemane just before he's taken under arrest. His prayer to the Father is completed. He and his 11 remain together and they're making their way to the Garden of Gethsemane. Verse 4. Knowing all the things that were coming upon him. By the way, in the distance he can hear the clatter of the swords and the chains and the sight of the torches flickering in the darkness. Verse 3 concludes, they came with lanterns and torches and weapons. Why? They expected a fight. Look at this surprising surrender. Whom do you seek? Look at this. They say, Jesus the Nazarene. He said, I am he. That's me. Judas was also standing with them, and when he said to them, verse 6, I am he, they drew back and fell to the ground. He said to them, I am he. And so they're picking themselves up off the ground, and so he says to them, helping them back up. Let me help you up there. Who do you seek? Jesus of Nazareth. I am he. I'm the one. And since I'm the one, let these others go their way. Release them. Now, Simon Peter. Don't you love these little vignettes when Simon shows up? Give me that sword. And what he does, he takes one of these little two-edged swords, one that appears on the front of the Bible here, this Machaira, and lifts it over his head, clunk, comes down on a helmet, and he severs an ear. You know. Peter, don't do that kind of thing. You know why he did it? Because he's not a disciple. You fight your own battles in the flesh. You do things that are stupid, dumb things, rash things, sometimes improper things, because you're not being led deeply by the Lord. You're being led by your own will. I mean, you love my illustrations about this, but when we drive, it kicks in just automatically. You've been in traffic and you want trying to get there and then some dude pulls in. How few of us go, please. Not a problem. Come on. Yeah. Someone else? Yeah, come on. Because if you do that, the guy behind you, get in the lane. Why? Because we want to stay in the lane. I often think we'll almost give up our lives for one space in the traffic lane. It's unbelievable. Why? Because we're selfish. Suddenly you've gotten into a real world stuff. Multiply that by 100 different examples and you know what I'm talking about. In life, before we cluck our tongues at Peter for cutting off his dude's ear, we got to realize we've cut off a lot of ears in the flesh. We're good at that. And invariably, if our heart is right, a little later we regret it. Deeply regret it. Jesus seems like he spends all 3.5 years mentoring Peter. So he says to Peter, put the sword into the sheath. Now, I have the feeling, forgive this if I'm out of bounds here. I don't think he just said, Peter, please put up the sword. I think he got a little exercised, shall we say. Put the sword away. I learned when I was growing up that when my mother gritted her teeth and called my middle name, not a good time to be alive. And if Peter had a middle name, that's where it came in, right there. In fact, he uses it for the great sentence, the question. The cup the Father has given me. Look at that. Not the one I came up with. The cup which the Father has given me, shall I not drink it? The cup. The cup. Those are the words of a surrendered will. I had a man say to me following the first service today, for the first time in as long as I can remember, I'm putting the sword in the sheath. And he cried. He described his life very briefly, just succinctly, as he described a self-willed life. He says, I'm tired of cutting off ears. Look at Jesus' words. Put the sword in the sheath, the cup in the sheath, the cup which the Father has given me, shall I not drink it? The cup, the Father's will. It means one thing to one person, something altogether different to someone else. For me, it meant where I wound up doing what I'm doing. For you, it means something altogether different. You know what? All the way through our ministry life, Cynthia and I have had people telling us as we were getting ready to make a move to go somewhere else that we shouldn't be doing it. People are just loaded with misinformation, and they can be so logical. I remember when we were leaving Irving to move to California. California! I mean, are you ready for that? There are no good families in California. There are no deep roots in California. In fact, the last words we heard, the lady put her elbows on the window beside my wife as we're getting ready to back out of our driveway, and she said, you know, the Lord gets blamed for a lot of stuff he has nothing to do with. How's that for a farewell? Have a great ministry. And we got there, and we didn't plan it. I went kicking and screaming. That's exactly where we ought to have been for as long as we should have been there. In fact, we were there so long, I was a part of the woodwork. This is great. This is wonderful. This is easy. And once the Lord heard the word easy, the cup. He's good with cups at just the right moment. So I get a call from Dallas Seminary, thinking, there's no way. Are you kidding? I've been out here so long, man, they're going to name a street after me one of these days. Easy. I don't want it to be easy. I want you to be where I want you to be. I mean, back to Dallas? They know me there. But I want to go back to Dallas. You check the weather lately, Lord? So I had people there say, why on earth are you going to really tell us? What's the real reason? Tell us. Yeah, people do that too. Tell. Like there's somebody with a gun over here. Who tell me he's getting ready to shoot you? Why are you going to be? It's part of doing the Father's will. So I get here and it begins to come clear. Easy? Never once. I don't think there's been an easy day. Right? Absolutely. People see this and they see the growth and they think, boy, Chuck, you must be so proud. Are you kidding? I am shocked. I am surprised. I don't worry about empty seats. I'm amazed there are filled seats. Why? Because this isn't about me. You just happen to be witnessing a cup being drunk. You're seeing a disciple live his life. Forgive the personal reference, it's not meant out of pride. I guarantee it's not. If you could know the whole story, you'd know what I'm trying to say. I am in the place of his appointment to do what he wishes, and I've learned the hard way that if I fight it, I lose, and I should. But this isn't, again, about me, it's about you. You who are fighting it, this message is about drinking the cup the Father has given you. Let me give you four statements that will be true throughout the rest of your life. I've learned them by being crushed. I learned them in the process of still being crushed. I pass them on to you out of my own world of hurt, if you will, my own experiences. Get your pen ready. All of you who want to keep your sword in the sheath, take them in very carefully. Write them down. Put them where you'll read them later. You'll need them. Number one, for every disciple, there is a purpose to be fulfilled. For every disciple, there is a purpose to be fulfilled. When you move from the outer circle to the inner circle, at that time, there are a few special purposes God has planned for you. For Peter, it was the early formation of the church. God wasn't through with him. Peter would come to the place where he would finally be broken, having denied his Lord in a public place. And that purpose is a God-given mission. It's a divine plan. It's a mandate. It's a heaven-sent assignment. That's why he invites you to be a disciple. Until then, you fight the purpose. When you've broken through and you decide, I disclaim all lesser loyalties. I'm not going to do what my neighbors think I ought to do. I'm not going to do what my church members are confident I ought to do. I'm not going to do necessarily what my wife is thinking is the best thing to do. I'm counseling, I'm listening to her, but I got to do what I believe the Father would have me do. That's a lonely place to be. Why? There's a purpose there. There's a purpose, and when you've got a mate in life that sees that, she or he doesn't resist it. There's a God-given mission. There's a divine plan. There's a mandate. There's a heaven-sent assignment. Horatio Bonar put it this way. I dare not choose my lot. I would not if I might. Choose thou for me, my God. So shall I walk aright. Take thou my cup, and it with joy or sorrow fill, as best to thee may seem. Choose thou my good or ill. Not mine the choice in things both great or small. Be thou my guide, my strength, my wisdom, and my all. Be that, Lord. Let your purpose be fulfilled. That's a man who's taken his cup. I want your will, Lord. I want the mate I choose for my life to be your choice for me. I don't want to be driven by just physical beauty or the person's money or lust or a good pedigree. I want your choice, Lord. Until then, I'll stay single. I want your individual for my life. I want your way. There's a purpose to be fulfilled. Here's the second. With every purpose, there is a cup to be drunk. With every purpose, there is a cup to be drunk. Maybe a challenging obstacle. Maybe a personal thorn in the flesh. Paul had that. It may be an individual who dogs your steps. But there is a cup to be drunk. There is a point where you, against even the logic of your decision, will make that decision, knowing it's the Father's plan. Why on earth would you go there? It could be a personal thorn you have to endure. It could be misunderstanding from others. It will require an attitude of acceptance. And with every purpose, there's a cup to be drunk, and that cup will taste bitter to you. It'll taste bitter. At the time, it'll be bitter. I'm not saying when you step into his will, from then on it's a downhill slide. I'm saying when you step into his will, that's when the meaning of the cross takes new dimensions. At seminary, we lose a baby. We lose a baby of all things. We have a miscarriage. We wanted that baby. The loss of the baby was a journey that I've never shared with anyone. It's too personal. 5 months along, that little cord wrapped around her neck, stillborn. There's a cup to be drunk. I could have said, why on the earth am I here? Is this the thanks I get for obeying? No, it's not like that. It doesn't work like that. It's not your will, it's his will. How perfect is the Father's plan? How perfect is the cross? But it's the cup. It's perfect because you didn't have to be nailed there. With every purpose, there's a cup to be drunk. Third, in every cup, there is pain to accept and endure. In every cup, there is pain to accept and endure, some discomfort, some daily cross that interferes and hurts, an affliction, the death of a dream, physical ailment and limitations. It's all part of it. It's doubtful God can use any of us greatly till he's hurt us deeply. I love V. Raymond Edmonds' little book where he mentions delay, the pain of delayed accomplishments. It's part of the cup, part of the pain. We like instant gratification, like instant results. Disciples, there's nothing instant. In every cup, there's pain to accept and endure. Number four, through every pain, there is victory to claim. Through every pain, there is victory to claim. Did you get them? Because you're going to need them. For every disciple, there's a purpose to be fulfilled. With every purpose, there's a cup to be drunk. In every cup, there is pain to be endured. Through every pain, there is victory to claim. I close with the writings and life of George Matheson. Please listen. Matheson wrote the hymn, "O Love That Will Not Let Me Go." Almost blind by the time he finished school, completely blind by the time he entered ministry, and for 40 years he ministered totally blind. George Matheson. He attracted overflowing crowds who came to hear him preach and especially to hear him pray for 40 years. Other fellow ministers were afraid to hear his sermons because, as they put it, they are so great we are tempted to plagiarism. George Matheson, blind, not only a preacher and a man of prayer, but a writer of song. In his wonderful work, Thoughts for Life's Journey, "My soul, reject not the place of thy prostration. It has ever been the robing room of royalty." That beautiful wording, robing room of royalty. "Ask the great ones of the past what has been the spot of their prosperity. They will say, it was the cold ground on which I once was lying. Ask Abraham, he will point you to the sacrifice on Moriah. Ask Joseph, he will direct you to his dungeon in Egypt. Ask Moses, he will date his fortune from his danger in the Nile. Ask Ruth, she will bid you build her monument in the field of her toil. Ask David, he will tell you that his songs came in the night. Ask Job, he will remind you that God answered him out of the whirlwind of loss. Ask Paul, he will attribute his inspiration to the light that struck him blind. Ask one more, the Son of Man, he will answer, from the cold ground on which I was lying, Gethsemane ground, I received my scepter there." This is called the fellowship of his sufferings. And there's everything within us to resist it. Accept the cup. That's the model. That's why the cross continues to be that symbol for us. Bow with me, will you please? I know that today I've been speaking to a few impossible people. I know because I once was. I don't know how many times my mother would say to me, "Son, you are impossible." I don't know how many times my wife said to me early in marriage, "You are impossible." The shame of it all is how many times God said to me, "You think you're impossible, but I have a cup for you." I don't know what your cup is. It may be physical affliction, maybe loss of a dream, maybe a broken romance, maybe a life of loneliness, feeling forgotten and obscure. It may be physical pain, maybe a mental breakdown, some heartbreaking something that God would use to deepen your commitment to Him. If you've never met the Savior, now's the time. If you have played around with your faith, now's the time to move into the inner circle. Playground days are over. Lord, I pray that You'll use much of this in a deep and abiding and significant way in all our lives. Forgive us, our Father, for resisting the cup, for running from the cross, for pursuing what we wanted and missing altogether what it was You wanted. And then, having stopped us in our tracks, I pray that You will give us sensitive spirits to hear what You're saying and an open willingness to do where You're leading, to go there, to do it, and to rejoice in the victory of it. Now, Lord, dismiss us in this solemn moment with the realization that You are the one in charge. And if we've learned nothing else, enable us to learn that from this message. In the name of our submissive, matchless Master, we pray. Everyone sit. Amen.
1: What Chuck Swindoll has shared today cuts right to the heart of what it means to walk with Jesus Christ. 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And that journey requires something most of us resist, surrendering our will to His. So here's a question worth sitting with today. 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Well, tomorrow, June 30th, is the day that Insight for Living closes the accounting books on another ministry year. And on July 1st, we'll step into our 48th year of ministry. Chuck?
0: The first Monday in July 1979, that's when Insight for Living aired its very first radio program. I had no idea what was beginning that day. None. If someone had pulled back the curtain and shown me what God was about to do, I'm not sure my heart could have held the thrill. We were naive. We were stepping out in faith with a national program, and frankly, we had no business being that bold, but we were, and we did, and men and women responded in droves. Not because we were clever, not because we had some sophisticated strategy or a slick marketing plan. They responded because we heralded the only thing that has ever actually changed a human heart, the cross we proclaim. Nearly five decades later, nothing has changed. Not one thing that matters. Yes, the reach has grown. The platforms have multiplied. We go places now that would have seemed like science fiction in 1979. Into phones, into earbuds, into languages and nations we could never have imagined on that first Monday morning. But the message, identical. It's the cross. Always the cross. Look around at the world around you, bodies failing, relationships fractured, public discourse that sounds more like a brawl than a conversation, pain in every direction. And right in the middle of all of it, we get to be dispensers of truth, God's truth, the kind that doesn't shift with the headlines or bend with the culture. That's an extraordinary privilege. As we approach June 30th, nearly 46 years after that very first broadcast, I want to invite you to join what God is already doing. Your gift to Insight for Living carries the light into dark corners we haven't even reached yet. From our very first day until now, let's keep going together.
1: 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I'm Bill Meyer. Join us again tomorrow when Chuck Swindoll continues his series called How Great Is Our God, right here on Insight for Living.

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A reminder that these shows continue to air because of your support. 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And when the musician prayed, the hand of the Lord came upon him. Positive, uplifting, inspirational. 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
1: Sometimes it's challenging to reconcile faith with real life. You know what I mean. Respected coworkers reject you because they know what you stand for or stand against. Friends and neighbors sometimes mock you or they exclude you from activities because of your faith. Well, up next, Dr. Michael Youssef dives into the challenges of life on Leading the Way.
2: Now, some of you might be going through tough times right now. Some of you experiencing some harassment in the workplace. Some are experiencing being ostracized. Other experiencing mocking by non-believing members of the family. Whatever it is you're going through, listen to me very carefully, please. The word of God for you today is this. Stand your ground. Be patient on the fire.
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2: Now, this is the second from the last of the series of messages from the Epistle of James, entitling it 12 Evidence of Faith. Here he comes to help us see the importance of perseverance and patience in the midst of life's trials. And it's found in James chapter 5, verses 7 to 12. Here the Apostle James circles back to the very first one, the very first evidence of faith. In James chapter 1, verses 2 to 4, consider it all what? Joy, my brothers, when you fall into trials. He comes back. Something you need to remember, as the Apostle James being inspired by the Holy Spirit to write these words, the church, the believers, were facing one of the most and the severest of all persecutions, and many of them are being martyred, and James himself, soon after he wrote this epistle, he was martyred himself. And so in the midst of this suffering, in the midst of this persecution, he writes these words. He tells us that the way you're going to experience perseverance and patience is when you look forward to that day, the day when God will right all wrongs, the day when God will perfectly heal the world in which we live, when God will fix all broken things, when God will restore all that was lost. He is saying to them, let the expectations of the coming of the Lord Jesus Christ be the source of your patience. Let the hope of that day of the coming of the Lord Jesus Christ be the source of your perseverance. Trace the rainbow through the rain. What does James mean by the word patience or perseverance? That word is coming out of the military, out of soldiering. It means stand your ground when you feel you're running away. In the world of soldiering, a soldier who gets caught in the crossfire, shells are raining all around him. And that soldier, when he is in that kind of a situation, feels like being anywhere else except where he is. But the victory will not be won this way. And he is saying, you must carry on the fight. You must never give up. You must never quit. You must never surrender. You keep on going because the victory is around the corner. Amen. Now, some of you might be going through tough times right now. Some of you experiencing some harassment in the workplace. Some are experiencing being ostracized. Other experiencing mocking by non-believing members of the family. Or you might be having an unbelieving spouse who is making it life difficult for you. Whatever it is you're going through, listen to me very carefully, please. Sometimes that attack can be so relentless. Sometimes that the experience of that suffering can be traumatic. Sometimes it's unbearable. But you must never give up. Because the word of God for you today is this. Stand your ground. Be patient under fire. James teaches us here the secret of patience, the secret of perseverance. It's the secret of standing your ground and never surrender and never give up. And he gives us three examples. The first example he gives us is that of the farmer. And the second example is that of the prophets. And the third example he gives us is of Job. He singles him out. Look at verse 7. See how the farmer waits for the land to yield its valuable crop. A farmer would be foolish to plant the seed on Monday and then go out the following Monday looking for a harvest. He would be foolish, right? He would be foolish if he sows the seed and a couple of weeks later, he digs up those seedlings to find out how it's going. Where is it now? That's something we do. There is something here, especially about farming in Israel. They plant in the fall time. In the Middle East, because you get an early rain, in fact, the Bible, some of your translations said the early and latter rain. The early rain that comes in around September, October, comes in and really kind of moistens the soil and prepares it for the planting, for the seed to grow in. Then the farmer would wait till the springtime around March and April, where the latter rain comes in, the spring rain comes in to mature the harvest. And between September, October, March, April, May, the farmer waits patiently. He waits for the crop because the farmer knows that the harvest will be worth the wait, because the farmer knows that the joy of harvesting of his crop is going to make the wait worth the wait. Some of you probably are saying, Michael, that's wonderful metaphor. That just sounds good. But how is this going to help me with what I'm going through right now? Listen carefully. I want you to remember, God is producing a harvest in every one of you. If you belong to the Lord Jesus Christ, He's producing a harvest in you. God wants your life to be fruit-filled because He wants your life and mine to be productive for His kingdom. And one of the ways He's able to bring about a great harvest is when He permits trials that comes our way. But here's our natural tendency, is to be impatient. In fact, the greatest challenge every time I preach on the subject that God put me through something that tests me. And I always say, Lord, I do want to learn patience, but I wish You would hurry up. My natural tendency is I want to pick up the seedling and see how it's doing prematurely. I want to keep ripping up the seedlings and don't give it a chance to mature. But what happens when I keep doing this, when you keep doing this, what happens? We are forcing God to do what He really does not want to do. We force God to keep on planting the same seed over and over and over again. We force God to keep going over the same grounds in our lives. Why? Because we refuse to learn the lessons that He wants us to learn. Now, while the farmer is waiting for the harvest, he's not idle. He's not sitting on his blessed assurance doing nothing. He is not sitting in his hammock and sipping lemonade. No, no, no, no, no. A farmer works all year round. They are working on the barns and getting them prepared for the harvest. They are sharpening their tools, getting ready for the harvest. They are pulling weeds and maintaining healthy environment for the crop. They are investing sweat and aching muscles while they're waiting for the crop. The farmer is constantly working. And when James said, wait patiently, he is not suggesting that we sit back and do nothing and just wait for God to do it all. That is not what the farmer does. But like the farmer who's waiting for the time of the harvest, we are constantly witnessing, we're constantly praying, we're constantly interceding, we're constantly giving, we're constantly studying the Word of God so that we may reap a harvest of maturity and wisdom. Amen. Now, there are some people who think that waiting for the Lord, and waiting for the Lord's return particularly, and you read it throughout history. If somebody comes and prophesied a day, then the Lord is going to come in X, Y, and Z. And I told you some stories in the past A lot of people put on the white robes and head for the hills. They're waiting for the Lord. Think if you go up to the mountain, be closer to the Lord when he returns. But that's not what God said. Jesus said, occupy till I come. Work till I come. In fact, he said in Luke 12:43, blessed is the servant whom his master finds working when he comes. He's not going to find them idle, doing nothing. That is not a good faithful servant. Are you watching for the Lord's return? If you are watching for his return and not just say, I'm waiting, you're going to find that even in the worst trials of your life, you are going to experience victory because your eyes are fixed on that great day of the harvest. Look at verse 9. Don't grumble against each other, brothers, or you be judged. When James talks about judgment, he's not talking about the judgment of hell, because the believer had escaped the judgment of hell. But there is going to be a time for the believers, the day of their rewards. In fact, one of the characteristics of farmers is that they're always helping each other, that they're always encouraging one another, that they're always lending hands to each other, that they're always supporting one another. They will not waste their energy and their time attacking each other and fighting over silly things that are not important to them. They've got too much work to do. Something modern-day churches need to learn from the farmers. And then the second example that James gives us is that of the prophets of old. Verse 10, as an example of patience in the face of suffering, take the prophets who spoke in the name of the Lord. So what is he saying here? He's saying that many times when you are fully committed to obeying the will of God in your life, you're going to face opposition. You're going to face obstacles, and you're going to face difficulties. Sometimes suffering can be a direct result of obedience. And that is why the Apostle Paul said to Timothy in 2 Timothy 3:12, here's what he said, indeed, all, how many?
3: All.
2: All who want to live a godly life in Christ Jesus will be persecuted. I don't make the stuff up. It's in the Word of God. Amen. I want to speak to that faithful Christian who needlessly hard on themselves, who are constantly blaming themselves for everything. They're carrying false guilt that does not belong to them. They often beat themselves up for circumstances with which they had nothing to do. I want to speak to that person for a moment, because these folks are continuously beating themselves up and saying, well, I must have sinned and I must have done something wrong and I'm just not recognizing it. God must be mad at me and he must be punishing me. Listen to me. If you have been a faithful spouse and your spouse walked out on you, that is not your burden. If you've been a faithful parent and your adult child is wandered away from the fold, that is not your burden. If you have been a hard-working, loyal employee and your boss is mistreating you, that is not your burden. If you have been diagnosed with a life-threatening illness, don't automatically assume that God is punishing you because of some sin. Listen to me. The Holy Spirit of God convicts us when we sin. And I've taught about this many times. When the Holy Spirit convicts you, you come to the Lord, you confess the sin, you repent of it, and you move on. Don't go over it again and again and again and again. That is not of God. Listen to me. This is not the God of the Bible. Maybe some other God. That's a false perception of our God, because that is not our heavenly daddy. You see, God is not the God who delights in hurting his children and leaving them bewildered and confused. It was Paul's obedience to the will of God that brought him a whole bunch of sufferings, from stoning to lashing to imprisonment to shipwreck. It was the obedience of the disciples. Every one of them was martyred save one, the Apostle John. And the Old Testament saints that James is talking about here, every one of

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1: Isaiah, the prophet Jeremiah, he sees such deep anguish in his soul that he became known as the weeping prophet. Why did all these servants of God suffer as they did? So that God's power be manifested in them. Why did the faithful servants of God suffer? Oh, so that they may have an eloquent testimony for us. Beloved, listen to me. I tell you this experientially. The better you know God, the better you know His Word, the greater your encouragement during the fiery trials of life. So He gives us the example of the farmer, He gives us the example of the prophets, and thirdly, finally, He gives us the example of Job. Listen to me. I'm no stranger to brokenness in life. But what I get really irritated when I read the book of Job, I get irritated by the so-called Job's comforters. I mean, you've heard me say this, and you'll hear it probably again for the rest of my life, that the times of my brokenness are the times of my great growth in the walk, my walk with the Lord. When the sun is shining and everything is going well, that's not the time when I'm growing the most. For in reality, there is no victory without battles. You will not rejoice in victory if you did not know the pain of defeat. You will never sympathize with another person who's hurting until you've experienced that hurt yourself. Amen. Most often, we really do not understand what prayer really is all about and what it really means until we're going through the fiery furnace. And then we begin to really understand, until we really hit our knees to the ground. I'm not talking about physical knees, but emotional and spiritual. We'll understand. For my friend, I want to tell you, God has a goal for each one of His children. If you're a believer, God has a goal for you. And it's articulated in the whole Bible. And God's goal for you is your spiritual maturity. It's your spiritual maturity. You see, God does not raise up spoiled brats. He wants spiritual mature children. Think about it. We're going to reign and rule with Him in the universe. We're going to reign over planets. And that is why He matures us, so we can be ready. The story of Job is well known, and I'm not going to rehash it. First, Job was a blessed man. Satan goes after him. And then he loses everything and goes through so much pain that you and I will never know. We'll never know. And because of his perseverance, because of his faithfulness, God honors that. And he doubles everything that he had in the past. He doubles everything. But before that, everything was working against Job. Satan was working against him day and night. His circumstances were against him. His friends definitely were against him. His wife was against him, and she said, "Curse God and die." And even he was tempted at times to think that God was against him. But in reality, what God was doing is that he was weaving a beautiful tapestry in his life for God's glory and Job's blessing. He was weaving. He was overturning what Satan meant for evil and God turning it for the good. God was working together. Even Job couldn't see it, but he was working things together for Job. Good. For the good. I want to tell you this as I conclude, and I hope you're listening carefully, please. Whatever pain you're going through right now, only you know and God knows, whatever it is. Whatever suffering you might be experiencing right now, God is working behind the scenes, and He's moving the scenes that He's behind. When Satan turns up the heat, run into the air-conditioned throne room of God. When Satan

0: increases the attack. Go and have a times of refreshment with the Lord. When plowing and planting becomes difficult and becomes a struggle, look forward to that glorious day of the harvest. When you don't see fruit instantly of your labor, remember that God is germinating the seed. He's germinating the seed. And that is why James in verse 12 goes on to say, don't be tempted to be untruthful. Because people always lie when they're under fire. They lie when they're afraid. Don't be tempted to lie. You know how people sometimes when they're lying, they, oh, I swear by God and I'll tell you this and I'll tell you. Once you talk too much, you know the guy's not telling you the truth. He said, don't do that. Let your yes be yes and your no be no. And that's sufficient. As long as God knows, that's all that matters. Because when you place your whole trust, not just a little bit of it, your whole trust, your full trust in God, you will endure with patience and perseverance and enjoy.
1: 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And recently, a letter was shared with the staff that had many of us wiping away tears. We want to just share an excerpt. I am a Christian living in the Middle East. My entire family is Muslim. And here's where our hearts broke. My family took my children and wife from me when I became a Christian. They now consider me apostate, but nothing they can do can change my new spiritual identity. I want to get baptized. I want to live my Christianity freely. Lord willing, I want to be an evangelist. Friends, stories like this are an ongoing reminder to Leading the Way teams that standing firm in the truth and declaring it to the nations is worth it all. And if you'd like to stand with Dr. Youssef in Leading the Way, there are several ways that you can accomplish that. One of them is by giving a generous one-time gift as God provides.
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1: 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Again, that's Post Office Box 18033, Delta, British Columbia, V4L2B0. 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

0: Generally, prominent people like rulers or royalty, even celebrities, are accustomed to preferential treatment. 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
1: I invite you to take your Bibles and turn to John chapter 13. We sought to establish yesterday morning the fact that it is God's eternal purpose to make us like Christ. That eternal purpose has an existential dimension to it insofar as it is an ongoing process, and indeed that it is also God's eschatological purpose insofar as ultimately one day when we see him, we will be like him. And the remainder of our time, we're going to spend thinking about characteristics that are represented in the Lord Jesus Christ himself. And this morning, we come to the notion and the nature of what it means for Jesus to be a humble servant. And in chapter 13 of John, beginning at verse 1, we read these words. It was just before the Passover feast. Jesus knew that the time had come for him to leave this world and go to the Father. Having loved his own who were in the world, he now showed them the full extent of his love. The evening meal was being served, and the devil had already prompted Judas Iscariot, son of Simon, to betray Jesus. Jesus knew that the Father had put all things under his power, and that he had come from God and was returning to God. So he got up from the meal, took off his outer clothing, and wrapped a towel round his waist. After that, he poured water into a basin and began to wash his disciples' feet, drying them with the towel that was wrapped around him. He came to Simon Peter, who said to him, "Lord, are you going to wash my feet?" Jesus replied, "You do not realize now what I'm doing, but later you will understand." "No," said Peter, "you shall never wash my feet." Jesus answered, "Unless I wash you, you have no part with me." "Then, Lord," Simon Peter replied, "not just my feet, but my hands and my head as well." Jesus answered, "A person who has had a bath needs only to wash his feet. His whole body is clean. And you are clean, though not every one of you." For he knew who was going to betray him, and that was why he said, "Not every one was clean." When he had finished washing their feet, he put on his clothes and returned to his place. "Do you understand what I've done for you?" he asked them. "You call me teacher and Lord, and rightly so, for that is what I am. Now that I, your Lord and teacher, have washed your feet, you also should wash one another's feet. I have set you an example that you should do as I have done for you. I tell you the truth, no servant is greater than his master, nor is a messenger greater than the one who sent him. Now that you know these things, you will be blessed if you do them." Amen. Well, just a prayer once again. Be like Jesus. This my song in the home and in the throng. Be like Jesus all day long. I would be like Jesus. Help us to this end as we study your word. Gracious Father, we pray in your Son's name. Amen. The events of the Gospel of John from about the 19th chapter, the 19th verse of chapter 1, which is the end of John's prologue, all the way through to the end of chapter 12, cover a period of some 3 years. From chapter 13 to the end covers a period that essentially is that of the Passion Week. In other words, the Gospel of John is disproportionate. Clearly, John has determined under the direction of the Spirit that all of the sequence of description as he writes this Gospel should be slowed down purposefully now, insofar as the public, if you like, extensive ministry of Jesus has come to a close, and having received this great declaration concerning his identity from the lips of Peter, he now is explaining to his disciples that the Son of Man must suffer and die, he must go up to Jerusalem, and at the hands of cruel men be put to death, and on the third day rise again. And the opening three verses of the chapter that we have just read provide an important and significant context for the significance of the events that are about to unfold. Jesus is clearly aware that the time of sorrow, as he puts it here, the time of darkness and of difficulty, is under the control of God the Father. Hence, verse 3, Jesus knew that the Father had put all things under his power, that he had come from God, that he was returning to God. So he got up from the meal and took this basin of water and so on. It's a reminder to us, isn't it, that if we're not very careful, it will be possible for us to disengage often what we might regard as purple passages from the context of the scriptures and say right things and true things with them and make application from them. But if we do not have them set firmly in the context, then we may miss actually the entire point as to why they're present in the Bible. And I say this morning because we want to focus on the fact that Jesus is revealed to us here as a wonderful, humble servant. But it is possible for us to deal with John chapter 13 simply to make that point. And if we do so, we actually miss what is being said in this chapter. We will deal with it only as a lesson in humility, which of course it is. But as it is important for us to find out, it is more than that. It is the story of Jesus' final submission to death, and this foot washing which takes place is, if you like, an enacted drama. It is a parable illustrating the great principle of lowly service, which finds, of course, its ultimate expression in the cross of the Lord Jesus Christ. So I want you to pause for a moment and just get that clearly in your mind, as I must get it in mine. It is only in the shadow of the cross that we can understand the nature of the cleansing of which Jesus speaks. Otherwise, what we will do is we'll turn it into a story which goes something like this. There are certain things in life that can only be sorted out with a bucket of water and a towel. And you get this wonderful story about, well, all you need is a bucket of water and a towel. And that's what today is about and so on. Well, it is about this basin of water and a towel, but they signify something far more significant than that which is expressed in this incident. So, if you like, there are two levels at which we're tackling or being tackled by this passage this morning. Well, let us begin, first of all, by noting, if you're taking notes, the humility that Christ displays. We might summarize it in three statements. First of all, we find the Creator washing the feet of his creation. He who has created the universe, he who has established very properties of H2O, is about to take the very water that he himself has created and use it in this particular way. It is vital that we recognize that the first 12 chapters precede the 13th chapter, and that all the way through these first 12 chapters, we have been confronted, as John has painted the picture, with the wonder of Jesus. Not only summarized in the prologue, in the beginning was the Word, and the Word was with God, but then worked out throughout all that follows. Quickly into chapter 2, and Jesus, this Jesus of Nazareth, takes water and turns it into wine. In chapter 4, a Roman official comes and says that his son is sick to death, and Jesus takes care of the issue and raises up the boy. Chapter 5, you're at the pool of Bethesda, and a man who has been an invalid for 38 years is dramatically healed. Chapter 6, the 5,000 sit down and are fed from 5 loaves and 2 fish. Chapter 6, Jesus of Nazareth walks on the water. Chapter 9, he heals the man who is born blind. And chapter 11, he stands outside the tomb of his good friend Lazarus and calls for him to come out. What manner of man is this? that even the winds and the waves obey him, that he stands in the face of death and declares himself victorious. Surely this man should already be removed from the everyday vicissitudes of life. Surely this man, of all men, should be shepherded around. Surely this character should live in a palace. Surely this man should be feted and applauded everywhere he goes. Yes, that's the man. Now look again. So, verse 4, he got up from the meal, took off his outer clothing, and wrapped a towel around his waist. The Creator washes the feet of his creation. He who, in Wesley's words, is our God contracted to a span, incomprehensibly made man, whom Phillips, in his rendition of the prologue, describes him in this way: all creation took place through him, and none took place without him. This is the one who does this. If you like, we really need to read John chapter 13 in light of the hymn in Philippians chapter 2. We won't delay on it, but let me just remind you of it so that you can consider this as the day unfolds. Philippians chapter 2, you remember the words of Paul quoting a Christian hymn, it would seem, maybe one that he wrote, maybe one that had been written by somebody else. And he says, your attitude should be the same as that of Christ Jesus, who, being in very nature God, did not consider equality with God something to be grasped, but made himself nothing, taking the very nature of a servant, being made in the likeness of man, found in appearance as a man, humbled himself, became obedient to death, even to death on a cross. And what you have in this scene, as he takes this towel and wraps it around him, as he takes this basin, is, if you like, is almost a parable, an enactment of the vastness of what is there described in poetry by Paul in Philippians chapter 2. Indeed, there is actually no adequate analogy to convey the wonder of what is taking place here. What is happening? The hymn writers have done their best with it, conveying only in descriptive terms what is happening, rewriting it, if you like, in poetic form. So, for example, in the hymn that reads, the Son of God his glory hides with parents mean and poor, and he who made the heavens abides in village home obscure. He in whose sight the angels stand, around whose throne they meet, now stoops, prepared on bended knee, to wash his followers' feet. There's nothing like this in all of human history. There's nothing like this in the stories of world religion. Nothing. That the Lord of glory stoops in this way. Indeed, when we think of the notion of him emptying himself, a phrase over which some people stumble, we ought to understand it not in terms of a deficit, but in terms of an addition. That the question is not, of what did he empty himself, but rather, into what did he empty himself? By emptying himself into humanity, by adding to himself something that was not previously there, namely humanity, he expressed his humility. In other words, the expression of his emptying is not in what he laid aside, but in what he took to himself. which just in passing, is a reminder that those of us are so stuck on ourselves and on our humanity and who we are and how we look and what we've done and everything else. For the Lord of glory to assume humanity was a step down. And he stepped down into our world. You know, the Christmas carol comes to mind that I can't remember which one it is, but that he who came from highest bliss should come to such a world as this. And especially when you've got 12 fatheads who are your core group sitting down to dinner with their dusty, smelly feet, unwilling to lift their hands in the service of one another. It begs an analogy, doesn't it? This is trivial, but it gives a sense of it, I think. Andrew Martinez is one of the great caddies on the PGA Tour. He caddied for Johnny Miller. He has caddied for a considerable time now for Tom Lehman. Andrew Martinez is in his 50s. He's fit. He's handsome. He's a good golfer. He's a better tennis player, and he's a phenomenal backgammon player. If you see him dressed in his civvies, driving his car through the community, you would say, hey, there goes Andrew Martinez. But as soon as he pulls into the car park of the golf course where his boss is playing and goes into the caddy shack, he puts something on over his outer clothes. Depending on where he is, white overalls. And in the putting on of those white overalls, in the adding to himself, he loses himself. He's still Andrew Martinez, but the name on his back is Lehman. He exists solely for the service of his boss. Despite all of his own giftedness, all of his own capacities. Now I know the analogy is trivial, but I'm just trying to get something into our minds of what is happening here. The creator washes the feet of his creation, or we might say the teacher washes the feet of his feuding followers. The teacher washes the feet of his feuding followers. Luke, in his record of the events leading up to the Lord's Supper, indeed immediately surrounding the Lord's Supper, tells us that when they were gathered in the room and Jesus was dealing with the Passover and distributing the bread and the wine, right in that very context, quotes, a dispute arose among them as to which of them was considered to be the greatest. You may have gone to communion with a bad attitude, but you perhaps have not approximated to this. It is a reminder to us, is it not, that here in the establishing of the communion service, those who are his core group are sitting there in the immediate context of communion saying, you know what, I'm more significant than you. You know what, I'm more gifted than you. You know what, I deserve more than you. In other words, it is the story, it is the ongoing story of the followers of Jesus right down to your last deacon's meeting, right down to your last church meeting. It is the story of division and dispute and heartache and chaos, which is the very denial of the principle that is described to us here as the teacher washes the feet of his feuding disciples. Those who are preoccupied with prominence are taught a lesson that they would never forget, and one of which we are in constant need of reminder. How much trouble arises as a result of my fat head? A great deal. And perhaps yours too. Standing on dignity. Don't these people know who I am? Don't they know where I've been? Haven't they heard of what I've accomplished? Surely of all the people in this meeting, there ought to be a special seat for me. Really? Well, not if we're going to be like Jesus, no. But if we want to just be like ourselves, yes. If we want to believe we're the center of the universe. The teacher washes the feet of his feuding disciples, and the Lord washes the feet of his betrayer. Verse 11 tells us that Jesus was aware not simply of the fact of his betrayer, but also the identity of his betrayer. I wonder what we would have done. Skipped him? Ignored him? Well, verse 5 tells us what he did. He washed his feet. And when that was all over, and the disciples reflected upon the ministry of Jesus, how the words of the Sermon on the Mount must have been riveted in their minds as they contemplated what their master had said, and now what their master had done. For example, just one quote from the Sermon on the Mount. "You have heard that it was said, love your neighbor and hate your enemy. But I tell you, love your enemies and pray for those who persecute you." The Lord of glory washes the feet of his betrayer. Well, let's move on from that to the humility that Jesus displays to the clarity that, if you like, Jesus provides. The roads of Palestine were unsurfaced. They were uncleaned. As a result of that, there were water pots at the door. The water pots were there in order to be used for the washing of the feet. Along with the water pots, there was often a servant. The servant would then know what he was supposed to do: take the water, wash the feet, let the people in for the meal. If the servant wasn't present, then the person who was responsible for the home would then exercise due humility in fulfilling the role of the servant, so that you, having been welcomed to the house, would enjoy the privileges. The interesting thing is that in terms of the custom of the day, it just hadn't happened. And you will notice that the disciples had presumably worked themselves up into such a state of competitive pride, or that they'd just grown so disinterested in one another that the meal was already being served. It's within the context of the meal, you'll notice that. He got up and took off his outer clothing and engaged in these things. Now, here's the real issue, and at this point we have to fasten down. We need to grasp the symbolism, which Peter clearly misses. Because if we miss it with him, then we miss the whole thing, and then it can just so easily become a form of moralism. Here's humility, why don't you try and be humble? It is a lesson in humility, but that is not ultimately what it is. You notice that the meal was being served. And while the meal was being served, verse 2, that is, in other words, it expresses the deliberate nature of the action of Jesus. In chapter 3, he's spoken about the need for spiritual birth. In chapter 4, about the nature of spiritual living water. In chapter 6, about spiritual bread, he who is the bread of life. And now he is addressing the issue of spiritual cleansing.
0: 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I'm Bob Lapine. 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
4: I remember the time I came closer to drowning than ever in my life. We had at the time all of our children. They were small, and I had... one of our children on my shoulders, and we were up at Lake Tahoe. And while holding this precious child on my shoulders, I thought it would be neat to step into the water with the child riding on my shoulders and sort of wade in the cold, really icy waters of Tahoe and sort of get a refreshing time together with one of my children. And I stepped into the water and I noticed right away that the banks were unusually soft and muddy. And as I walked along with the child on my shoulders, I stepped a little deeper. And before long, I thought, well, I'm in the water. I might as well get his little feet in the water along with mine. And so we stepped a little deeper. And before long, when the water was neck deep for me, it just covered his feet. And I'm by now splashing around and he's having the time of his life. He's slapping me on the head and pulling my hair and jerking at my glasses. And he thinks it's fun. And I think, well, it'll be fun to bob up and down a little. So I began to bob up and down. And as my head would go underwater, of course, his would stay above the water, but come up to his waist. Ooh, he would be cold. And he thought this was great. And I thought, well, if that's great, we'll just go another step. And I stepped into nothing and I dropped. Understand my intolerable predicament. I cannot let go to swim because he would fall and is too young to swim and would drown. And so I am left with the strength of my legs, which I begin to use, and I'm kicking furiously, and to my shock, we are drifting away from the shore, and I am well over my head. I take one final gasp, part of which has water in it, and I choke and spit and gag, and I am suddenly aware that if I go, he goes too, and I cannot bear the thought. And something within me gave me an extra surge of energy to kick toward the shore. And when I did, it was just enough for me to reach with one of my feet. And I got a toehold on a tiny little root that was growing beneath the surface. And it was just enough to pull me over. I relived that scene in my mind, that frightening experience, and came up with a couple or three analogies. First, the temptations we face are as subtle as the muddy banks of a lake. Because they are submerged and because they are slick, they are treacherous. They are dangerous. Second, they invite us to go further, to slide deeper. We even play with them in our minds and we fantasize how much more fun it would be to go deep, to get more and more into the water of this temptation. And before long, it takes all the energy we can muster just to stay safe until finally, the longer we play in that dangerous area, the more threatening our circumstances and the more likely we are to fall.
3: 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If you accept the invitation, you'll find that all of your energy is spent just trying to stay afloat. When it comes to temptation, the best plan of attack is a quick retreat. 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
5: Hello and welcome to Joni Table Talk, the show where we bring you real conversations that matter. I'm your host, Joni Lamb. Join us as we explore unforgettable testimonies, tackle hard-hitting topics, and uncover the truth that transforms lives with authenticity, biblical wisdom, and a heart for transformation. So pull up a chair, join us around the table, and let's dive right in. Well, just like in the days of Elijah, evil has reached a tipping point. And in response, God is raising up bold reformers who cannot be controlled by the system of the day. And today's guest is one of them. But before we get to that, joining me around the table is Cindy Johnston. We all want to be a reformer for the Lord.
6: Yes, me too. I'm ready to fight. Okay. But we should be able to turn evil to good. And by our works, by the word, by making changes.
5: That's right.
6: Being those willing to make the changes.
5: Yeah. You know, Dorothy, we see a lot going on in the world today.
7: Oh, my goodness.
5: And I think it's really a really important time for the church to stand up, to pray, and see reconciliation, forgiveness, and love, and but to stand for truth.
7: Exactly. Like, now is the time. Mm-hmm. You know, the past is gone forever, but the church now, today, we still have a chance,
5: yeah.
7: You know, and we have to operate in faith and prayer more now than ever before. It's crazy.
5: It's true. Rachel Ann Brown, how are you?
8: I'm good. You know, I feel like we have seen so many churches and leaders from that era rise up in boldness to reform and to just stand up for things that maybe they wouldn't have before. And so it's encouraging to see the body of Christ rising up in this time, in this hour, to really make a difference.
5: Yeah. Rebecca Lamb Weiss, the body of Christ and the church many times gets a name that's really not who and what we are and what God wants us to be. And this is the time to really shine, don't you think?
9: Yes. You know, I think identity is essential for us operating in the fullness of our calling and destiny. And so I think the church needs to stop listening to the false prophets and start leaning into who God says we are in His Word and who the Holy Spirit tells us we are.
5: That's true. Kendra Kelly Dean.
10: Hey, I think it's beautiful whenever we remember that we are His light and we have to stand up for righteousness.
5: Absolutely.
10: And when we do that, He takes care of the rest, but we have to be bold enough to be that.
5: Yeah, do it but we do it in love.
10: You have to.
5: Like, not with hatred and anger and unforgiveness and vitriol, you know.
10: Right.
5: That's not the way the body of Christ should operate.
10: No, not at all.
5: Well, today's guest is a prophetic powerhouse who's here to share insights from his book, The Spirit of Elijah. Please welcome our dear friend, Joseph Z. Come on in there. All right.
11: Hey.
5: How are you?
11: Good to see everybody. It's good to be at the table.
5: Hey.
11: Hey,
5: good to
11: Joni.
5: Have you back at the table.
11: Thanks for having me, Joni. This is great.
5: Well, you heard everybody talking, and we really are at an important time in history.
11: Yes, ma'am.
5: And I guess every generation kind of feels like their time is the important time, but why do you feel like this is an important season for us?
11: Well, because so many things are lining up with Bible prophecy. You know, you just keep your eyes on Israel and you see things moving biblically. And we're just getting closer and closer to the end. You know, a lot of, like you just said, every generation believes it was their last days or whatever. But, you know, this is our last days.
10: Yeah.
11: You know, whether or not this is the very end of the end, this is our last days, and we got to make a difference.
5: Mm-hmm. So talk about your book, The Spirit of Elijah, how the Lord spoke to you, gave it to you, and just kind of how you even were called into prophetic ministry for people who don't know what that is.
11: Sure. Well, the book was the result of something that I was processing and thinking about how to make real generational change. And, you know, one of the scriptures we know and the way we understand it is that God wants to send the Spirit of Elijah to turn the hearts of the fathers to the children, and the children back to the fathers. And we see so much challenge in our generations today where there's abandonment, separation, all these things. But the Lord wants to bring a restoration, not just in physical families, but culturally. And there's so much we could get into with that. But that being said, when God called me into the prophetic and the way He walked me into it, you know, I was 9 years old when I first heard the voice of God standing in a field.
10: Nine
11: years old. And I thought it was my dad calling me. It was an audible sound. I thought it was a voice that was on the wind and like an echo. And my goodness, when I heard this, I just began to get on my ATV and drive back to the house and say, why were you shouting for me? Mm. What did you want? And come to find out, he said, I wasn't calling you. What's the matter with you? Get back to work. And so I began to have these encounters since I was a young boy into my early years in my 20s. And then I started understanding what it was after I got born again.
5: What were some of the first things, like, prophetically the Lord showed you? And for people who don't understand what the prophetic is, that's in the Bible.
11: Yes, ma'am.
5: And God
12: It's one of the nine gifts of the Spirit.
11: It sure
12: of
11: is.
12: Course, to be, but it's also the fivefold ministry.
11: Yep.
12: And so the office of a prophet, and of course Elijah was a great
11: in
12: prophet
11: the
12: in the
11: prophet.
12: Bible. He's like, everybody wants to be like Elijah.
11: He's like the Michael Jordan of prophecy.
12: Yeah. What were some of the early prophecies that the Lord showed you that you were just like, wow?
11: Yeah, when I was younger, it was more experiential prophecies. So it was a little more wow with a little bit of terrifying attached to it, because when you don't really understand what's happening and you get a raw gift, it's interesting what can take place. But one example of that is I was at a family member's funeral. I'm standing at the gravesite and suddenly they start reading from a journal that this family member had written while they were in their bed. And all of a sudden, as I'm listening to this, I supernaturally found myself standing in that room, and I'm looking at this person penning this journal, and it emotionally impacted me. And all of a sudden, I'm back at the gravesite, and I'm weeping. Okay, I'm still a young boy, and I'm weeping. And people are saying, "Man, you're taking this really hard. You know, what's wrong with you?" And we're not like a crying family. And so I'm sitting there, and I'm just like coming unglued because I just had an experience I didn't quite know how to work through. Right. So I had that kind of thing happen. Another.
12: And so, had there really been a journal where he had written?
11: Oh yeah, they were reading from it at the funeral.
12: Oh, okay.
11: And as they're reading from the journal, and we lost them to cancer, all this, but as they're reading from the journal at the funeral, I'm listening to it and they're talking about it, and all of a sudden I found myself standing in the room as they were writing it.
12: Yeah. Wow.
11: And I'm looking at them in bed, I'm sensing this, and I felt the grief of the moment, their hopelessness.
13: You felt the weight of it.
11: I did, Kendra. And when I came back to it, it was overwhelming for me, so all I knew to do was weep. Mm-hmm. And people thought, oh, he's so sad.
12: Well, but that is from the Lord.
11: Yes.
12: That's not any power that you possess.
11: No.
12: That's when the Holy Spirit supernaturally shows you things by the Spirit.
11: Yes.
12: And it's from the Spirit of God.
11: Yes. Joni, you know, a lot of people, and here's the thing. It is from the Spirit of God, and we're given gifts sometimes at birth that we walk through. You see that in Amos chapter 7. Amos chapter 7, he said, "I was not the son of a prophet, nor was I a prophet, but then the word of the Lord came to me." You see it when Timothy's talking about, or Paul's talking to him, but his grandmother Lois, his mother Eunice, and the gift of faith that was in them was in him. So you can see these things have a precedent that it can be in your DNA, that sometimes giftings are there. So sometimes people who don't really know the Lord have this interesting calling towards him, and they're trying to sort it out, and so then they go to the mystical side of things.
12: Yeah.
11: And that is not where God's called us to go.
12: Right.
11: He's called us to walk with the Spirit of God in the Word of God, repent and be saved.
12: So we have to realize that there's a battle going on, good and evil.
11: Mm-hmm. Yes.
12: And there are powers of darkness.
11: Yes.
12: And I remember John Paul Jackson talked about one time going to a place up in Massachusetts where they had all these psychics.
11: Yeah.
12: And he just said, the Lord said, "I want you to walk down to eat through each little booth."
11: Yeah.
12: "And I'm going to show you something." And he would say that's, they don't have the gift.
11: Because
12: the gift and calling of God are without repentance.
11: That's right.
12: But he said there were a couple of them said they have the gift, but they're tuning in to the wrong satellite.
11: That's exactly right.
12: And he said they're tuning into darkness and demonic spirits.
11: Yes.
12: And so there's a difference, and you have to be tuned in to the Lord.
11: Well, you got to recognize, first of all, that gifting is gifting. You know, you'll see people that, let's say a family of musicians. Have you ever seen a family of musicians that can play music and they play violin, one plays piano, and they all seem to do it? But when there's singing taking place, you can sing in the church or you can sing in a nightclub. Mm-hmm. And the gift is still the same.
12: Right.
11: And so what we've got to do is line up with the Holy Spirit. If you feel this unction, or you feel like, man, I have, maybe some people call them premonitions, or I feel something before it's happening, you probably have an inclination to the prophetic, but you need to bring it to the Word of God. You need to get born again, know Jesus, and really begin to train that gift biblically.
12: So that's the first step, is inviting Jesus into your heart.
11: That's right.
12: Asking him to forgive you.
11: Sure is.
12: And that's just a prayer way. We'll do that later. And if you haven't prayed that prayer, it's really, really important. Some of you watching, you can relate to what we're talking about. You didn't really understand it. What was one of the early kind of things prophetically that God showed you was going to happen?
11: 9/11.
12: Okay, so tell us about that.
11: Yeah, one day I woke up and I had a dream, and I saw seven tornadoes hit America.
12: And
11: I saw.
12: And when was this? Like how far before?
11: A week before.
12: A week before.
11: A week before, yeah. So it was a week before, and I remember telling everybody, I said, I had this dream, I'm panicking, because I felt the pressure of it. And I said, what is this about? And I began to tell everybody around me, I saw America covered in red like a weather map. It's all red, severe thunderstorm warning. It was flashing at me. And then I saw these seven tornadoes, and two of them were invisible. And I said, what's this all about? And it was representing judgment. There was a number of things. And I began to tell everybody, and they said, just calm down. You know, you had too much Dr. Pepper or something, you know, whatever it was. And I was just saying, no, something real is happening. And when it happened, I recognized there was a prophetic language involved with this that I needed to understand. And I began to develop into that. And I've seen that kind of thing over and over again. I've gone to people that I knew they were going to commit suicide. Mm-hmm. And I would show up and say, you are about to try to take your life. And they'd say, no, I'm not. And the Spirit of the Lord showed me so clearly that I pressed into them and they finally admitted it. Mm-hmm. You know, those kind of things.
12: Wow.
11: I was at a youth camp that way. I stood up and I was preaching years when I was younger, stood up on a chair and I said, the Lord showed me that there's a person that you're going to try to kill yourself tonight. And you're planning to do it in this room, this way. And you were going to basically do something really graphic. And I explained it. And they came running forward and crying and they got totally broken through. So I would start seeing these things before they happen.
12: Speak to that person right now that's watching, feeling that way.
11: I want to just look right at you. If you're going through a time where your heart has bottomed out, you are no longer full of energy, you suddenly feel empty on the inside, you feel rejected, you feel like there's no hope for tomorrow, and you're feeling like your life may be at its end, I want to say something to you. Give God one more chance. Give God one more chance. We're here for you right now. I bless you in Jesus' name, and I speak to the wound in your very soul right now. Jesus loves you. And there's nothing you can do about it. He wants you to win more than you do. And I begin to call to you right now. I just speak the presence of God that would come and heal your wounded heart, heal your mind, heal that conflict and that argument and the rejection you've just gone through. I'm telling you, God wants to walk you out of that right now. Don't do it. Don't take your life. Come to Jesus right now. Hallelujah.
12: Well, we kind of went that direction because that's how much the Lord loves you. Because there's someone watching that you have been thinking about, you know, really don't want to keep living.
11: Yes.
12: But God is saying to you today, yes, there beyond this, you're going to get through this. And when you do, on the other side of it, I'm going to use you to be a blessing to many people. So I need you to be strong right now and don't give up and don't succumb to whatever feeling or emotion. Just know God is going to see you through if you'll take him by the hand. My grandpa used to say, no, Joni, don't let go of his hand. He'll never let go of yours.
11: Oh, that's good.
12: And just reach up and grab the hand of the Lord and say, hey, God, I need you to help me with this. And he will. Okay, the spirit of Elijah. Let's talk a little bit about who is Elijah. For people who don't know, what is the spirit of Elijah? And what are you trying to say in this book?
11: Well, what I'm really trying to say is that darkness always sows. It sows evil. It sows malevolence. It sows control. It tries to control the culture and just bring terrible things to pass. It operates in a spirit of Antichrist. You see it from Nimrod all the way to the man of sin in the book of Revelation. What the spirit of Elijah does is it is the reaping for the sowing of evil. In other words, when evil sows and it does not repent, eventually it's going to reap.
8: Yeah.
11: And when it reaps, it will reap a reformer. And that reformer brings about a reformation, something darkness can't control. And so when that begins to happen, it changes society, it changes the power structure of things, and it's almost a form of God's judgment against evil by rewarding the good. And he brings that forward. So that spirit of reformation is what it really is. So in America, we just saw that. We've seen that in a number of spaces. But really, there's something God wants to do for every nation right now that just brings life to people.
12: Yeah. So Elijah was a great prophet in the Old Testament.
11: He was.
12: And so what evil was going on that God had to raise up a reformer and a prophet called Elijah?
11: Well, Jezebel was a young lady that was raised by a witch king. You know, her dad was into the occult. She did all these things. She herself was practicing the occult. Marries Ahab. Ahab married her because it was a political move.
12: And he was the king of Israel.
11: Of Israel at the time, yes, ma'am. And he was in this place, and he began to build these temples to occultism.
12: Foreign gods.
11: And do all these things. And so they persecuted the prophets, they put to death prophets, and then Ahab was the worst kind of person because he didn't really stand for anything. He would glad hand the prophets one day, and then have them killed by Jezebel's orders the next day.
12: He was double-minded.
11: The prophet Elijah came and confronted that system. So you see him confronting a political system and a supernatural occultic system. And when he did this, that is why when he said, "It'll not rain in this land until I say so." And then when he came back and Ahab saw him, he said, "Who are you, you troubler of Israel? You're the troubler of this area. You made this happen. You're the bad guy in this narrative." And that is always what that spirit does. It points at the right and says, "You've done this."
12: Even though they're
11: us.
12: The ones that are guilty.
11: And they're the ones that are guilty.
12: Right.
11: And so he confronts this, and Jezebel gathered to herself all these false prophets, these prophets of Ashtoreth. They ate at her table. Then there was another 450 prophets of Baal that were gathered together. And you put that together, you got 850 occultists. Mm-hmm. So I call it one reformer against an army of darkness, right? When Elijah came to Mount Carmel, the only reason they went to Mount Carmel is because the famine had got so severe that when he showed up in front of Ahab says to him, "What are you doing, you troubler of Israel?" And he's like, "I want to meet you on Mount Carmel." And the only reason they listened is because they were in dire straits. They knew this is it. They were killing animals to

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1: Yeah.
2: And so Elijah got up and said, I'm going to show you, I'm not going to tell you. And so he did that. And when it went
3: what,
2: down.
3: But didn't he give the 850 prophets a chance to call down?
2: Oh, he did. Yeah. You know, the sarcasm
3: and
2: he got into.
3: And what happened? They did all their rituals. Nothing happened.
2: Yeah.
3: Their
2: God didn't show up. They're cutting themselves. They're crying out. And of course, Elijah, one of the gifts of a real prophet is sarcasm. Because he sort of, I'm telling you, Joni, you're the prophet wrangler. You know what I'm talking about. But the one of the gifts of the prophet is really sarcasm. He began to mock them. Yeah. He began to cry a little louder. Just right. Cry out to him. Maybe he's on a trip. Maybe he's in the restroom. Maybe he's got a, you know, just maybe he's busy right now.
3: And then
2: maybe.
3: He added to it by saying, drench water. The altar with water before water. I pray.
2: Yeah, dig a trench around it. Soak the water. And he did. And when the fire came.
3: What did he say?
2: He said, God, let the God of fire answer this thing. He called out to God and said, send fire, O Lord.
3: And then it was like, over.
2: Right? It lapped up the water. It destroyed the altar. There's so much fire came.
1: Wow.
2: But here's an interesting thing, and I'll just say this point. When Elijah said, now, seize these prophets and kill them, they took them down into the valley off the mountain, and that valley was the Valley of Megiddo. He took them down where there's going to be the Battle of Armageddon. So it's a type and shadow of the last great battle. Elijah took them down there and had them all slain and their families. And then he said, there's a God in Israel.
1: Mm. Why do you think God likes to reveal himself through demonstrations of power?
2: That's a great question. I think God likes to do it because he wants to be pursued. He doesn't just do it. He wants to be pursued. I asked the same question of the Lord. Rachel, I asked him one time, God, why is it you speak in symbols and numbers and dreams and unique things? Why don't you just say it plain? Like, just say it plain. Other than the word of God, when you give me a revelation, just come and talk, you know? And he told me, I like to be pursued.
1: Wow.
2: And when we pursue the Lord, he will show up in demonstration and do that. Also in the Old Testament, the reason God would show up as a pillar of fire, do things, smoke on the mountain, is because there was no mediator. So God, holy God, was trying to come into the natural of fallen man, saying, I want to be your God, you're my people. He comes manifesting out of the natural into the sin environment, and all those people experienced was thunder, bolts, and lightning, very, very frightening. And God told Moses, Moses said, Lord, the people are afraid of you. If we bring an animal to the mountain, they're going to die. If they come close to you, they're going to die. And the Lord said, they're right, Moses. If they come close to me, I'm going to kill them all. The reason was there was no mediator, no Jesus. And God the Father, who is pure holiness, was now gazing on pure sin in the natural. And that created that type of environment. So that is where some of the manifestations also come from.
3: So the sons of Issachar, you talk about that in the book.
2: Yes. The sons of Issachar are, you know, they're really kind of like a parallel of the Chaldeans that Daniel oversaw, that actually ended up being the wise men that came to find Jesus. The sons of Issachar actually got involved in political things in those days. They stood and stood with Saul during his regime, but just kind of held back. But when David came into power, they really helped David establish his kingdom, and they stood in that capacity. But there's an interesting thing about the sons of Issachar. Very interesting. Everybody knows that they're called to discern the signs of the times and know what to do about it. We know that about the sons of Issachar. But when we're looking at a movement for the nation or for what God's calling the church to do or in your personal life, there's something really revealing about the sons of Issachar. First, they know the signs of the times. A lot of people might know that. You got a lot of YouTube prophets that know the signs of the times, and they're in their mom's basement eating Hot Pockets. But then you also have those that can discern it and know what to do about it. So we got two things. They know the signs of the times, and they know what to do about it. But that is not all that 1 Chronicles chapter 12, verse 32 says about the sons of Issachar. It also says that their chiefs and their brethren were at their command. Now, what that means to me is that there's three things that the sons of Issachar bring that we can learn from. One, you got to discern the signs of the times. Mm-hmm. Number two, we need to know what to do about it. But number three, we're incomplete until we know our tribe. We know our people. Mm-hmm. You'll know you're with the right people because you can never say the wrong thing to the right people. Mm-hmm. But you'll also know you're not with your tribe and your people because no matter what you say, you can't say the right thing to the wrong people. So whenever you have that understanding, you'll realize tribal alignment and being where you're supposed to be is super important. That's why I say all the time, Joni, you can't go to the church of your choice. You go where God calls you. Mm. You don't just go.

0: Oh, do the ministry of your choice. You go where God anoints you to be. And if God's called you, hell can't stop you.
1: Yeah,
2: that's right.
1: You talk about agents of change. Yeah. Who are the agents of change?
0: Well, that's the body of Christ, but there are specific anointings, Cindy, in that. And here's what I classify them this. So we're going to get into a little prophetic speak here. This is pure symbolism, but you recognize number one, I call them the burnt stones. There's burnt stones. In other words, those who have been really tenured, they've been through fights, they've been through battles. And what they are is they're like the old John Rambos out there. In other words, they've been through wars. They got scars everywhere. They're like Rocky.
1: Yeah.
0: Like, and they're out there in the back 40. They're done with the fight. They don't want to do it anymore. Mm-hmm. So they go hide, and usually you find them out sharpening a stick by a fire. Yeah, right? They're not happy anymore. And suddenly the colonel comes to get them because they've been through a lot of difficulty. And when he comes to get them, he says, hey, we have an unprecedented threat like we've never seen before. We need your help, Johnny. You know, and he says to him, I don't do that anymore, colonel. I'm done. Find somebody else. And eventually he realizes how severe it is. He puts on the bullets. He puts the knife back in the belt, and he goes back in. And just for the sake of appearances, leaves his shirt off. Amen. No, anyway. And he goes back into battle. That's John Rambo. But then you realize the second one is the young lion. The young lions are those that really they're those that have been raised up and they're called. They're young. It says in Proverbs chapter 20, verse 28 and 29, it says in verse 29 that the glory of young men is their strength. The glory of old men is their gray hair. Okay. I like to say, what about no hair? And so when I'm looking at that picture,
1: extra glory.
0: Yeah, that's what I'm doing. Oh, wax glory. Hallelujah. Look at the shine. But you recognize something about it. That when you have old men with gray hair and young men with strength, there's an exchange that happens.
1: Yes,
0: old lions, the burnt stones, they need to go back in the wall of Nehemiah. Those burnt stones fell out. They're burned and charred. You clean them off, get them back into their post. Then you have the young lions, and those have strength. They have ability.
1: Yeah.
0: You combine that, and now you're starting to see the spirit of Elijah bring a generational merging, and that's very important. Young lions grow weak and hungry, but they need burnt stones, older warriors, men and women who can say, hey, don't go that way. Don't walk that way.
1: Good.
0: I've been down that road. There's a landmine there, you know?
1: Good.
0: But then there's the third one, and that's Cinderellas. And Cinderellas are those who've been captured by the institution. They're those that have inspiration, ideas. They're original. They're very
1: creatives.
0: Original. They're creatives, yeah. And they're like a Nikola Tesla, something like that.
1: And they've been stolen away.
0: Yes.
1: And used for the world instead of the kingdom of God.
0: That's exactly right, Joni.
1: Yeah.
0: And then they find the glass slipper. That's reformation. They start to stand up in what God gave them.
1: Yeah.
0: And then the fourth one.
1: And we're seeing some of that happen, like with people even in Hollywood.
0: Mm-hmm. We are.
1: Who come to a knowledge of Christ.
0: It's so
1: they're
0: true.
1: They're just like right out in front.
0: It's
1: and you're
0: so
1: like,
0: true.
1: Can you believe so-and-so is out there getting baptized?
0: It's amazing. Yeah, so-and-so. I think it's so amazing to see that. And they're outspoken about the Lord.
1: Yeah, yeah.
0: I call it outcast turned into broadcast, maybe with a podcast, right?
1: Yeah.
0: But there's a fourth one, and this is where the kind of the prophetic people come in.
1: Yeah.
0: And I call them the Rudolphs. You know, Rudolph, he didn't get along with all the other reindeer.
1: The red-nosed reindeer.
0: The red-nosed reindeer. Yeah. But that was the very thing that got them through that foggy Christmas Eve. Mm. And his oddity became his commodity.
1: Wow. And so they're a little different. They're a little, can be a little odd.
0: Oh, they're awkward. Yeah. I mean, think about Rudolph. I mean, there's so many people watching right now. You probably are a Rudolph, you know, and you've been through things. But God loves that.
1: But
0: he loves
1: need all of those to have the spirit of Elijah really form into what it needs to be today.
0: That's correct.
1: Yeah. Yeah. That's good. The Spirit of Elijah. What a great book. We barely scratched the surface. I saw you did Forward by Perry Stone and Brenner. They've been here at the
0: table. Gotta love Uncle Perry.
1: We love them. We do. But in closing, just take about a minute, if you would, Joseph, and pray the prayer of salvation for someone who maybe doesn't know the Lord.
0: I would be honored to. I want to just say to you right now, if you don't know Jesus and you're not sure if you died right now where you would go, I want you to just simply say this to the Lord. Jesus, save me.
1: Save me.
0: Rescue me.
1: Rescue me.
0: I repent of my sin.
1: I repent of my sin.
0: I believe in my heart God raised you from the dead.
1: I believe in my heart that God raised you from the dead.
0: And I confess with my mouth you're my Lord.
1: And I confess with my mouth.
0: I trade my life for your life.
1: I trade my life for your life.
0: If you prayed that prayer, welcome to the family. We love you. Welcome to the family.
1: Amen. You know, it's hard to believe that a prayer that simple can change your life, but it can. For those of you that have never prayed that prayer, or maybe you did when you were younger, or maybe you were in church, you've kind of gotten away from the Lord. just renew that and pray that prayer from your heart. God will hear you and everything will change. And I just believe that, just like we've been talking about, God has a specific purpose and plan for you right now. So we are out of time, but I want you to remember, this is your moment to step into purpose. And Reformation is alive, and God wants to move through you to transform hearts, nations, and generations. All you have to do is say yes. Some of you, we mentioned earlier, you've been going through something very difficult, and you've almost felt like fainting. But the Lord is saying today, don't faint, don't give up, stand back up, and garner your courage that I've given you and continue on through, because I'm going to use you in a great way. Even some of the very things, the trials that you've gone through, he's going to take those and use them to help others and for his glory. You can't see that right now, but I'm telling you, on the other side of it is reward if you'll be faithful. If you're watching today, if you need prayer for anything, if you've prayed that prayer with Joseph, we have amazing prayer partners that are standing by. But I do want to thank Joseph for joining us today. Be sure to pick up a copy of his book, The Spirit of Elijah. For more, you can visit him online at josephz.com. His last name is very hard to say, so josephz.com. 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Thank you, Joseph, for being here today. We love you. See you next time. Bye-bye for today.
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16: In a world that is shaking and looking for truth, Jesus is our rock. 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Jesus said, "Look at the fields, for they are already white for harvest." Learn more at whitefields.ca. As we return to Revelation 2, 18 to 29, we pick up where we left off in Jesus' message to the church in Thyatira, the corrupt church. In this next section, he speaks very directly about sexual immorality and spiritual compromise that had begun to take root among his people. It's a hard but necessary part of the text, where Christ calls his church not only to faith and service, but also to holiness and repentance. Here's Pastor Garrett, picking up where we left off last time in Revelation 2, verse 20.
17: God says, I've created sex. He designed it. He thought it up in the first place. However hard that is for us to imagine. But he thought it up and designed it. And he gives direction to how it's used when he says, a man shall leave his father and mother and be joined to his wife. This isn't an old-fashioned definition of sex. This is actually an eternal one. Past, present, and future. That one's not changing. But the mantra of the world today is we're not responsible for our tastes, our inclinations, and our desires. I just read that one in the news this past week. Somebody said something terrible about women, actually. And his justification was, I'm not responsible for my tastes, my inclinations, or my desires. And that justification is being used for all sorts of different sexual immorality. Please don't pigeonhole it just to some of the political hot button issues. Because people use the same justification as if I'm not responsible for my circumstances or what she did to me or what he did to me. I'm not responsible for my response to these things. And so there's all sorts of lines that are being used, like you should try things out before you're married, you know, figure out if it's going to work or not. By the way, that's such a contradiction. How are you going to try marriage out without being married? Anyways, you should experiment. You should experiment with sex because how else do you know what you're into? Another line, I'm not in love anymore. I just don't feel it anymore. And the lie that's held on to that goes along with this line, obviously, is something along the lines of my life, my body, it's for my pleasure. Even to the extent of, what baby? I don't know what you're talking about, a baby. I never had a baby. We got rid of that. And we use, all of these lines are being used to justify sexual actions, but Jesus is coming and saying, and I know if you're in something today, you're hating me right now. Or you're coming up with excuses. You know, you're criticizing my hair or something right now, but you're just coming up with reasons not to listen to me. But listen to Jesus. You don't want to be like me. Try to be like Jesus. Jesus says, I will hold you responsible for it. I am going to hold you responsible. Verse 21, he says, "And I gave her time to repent of her sexual immorality, and she did not repent. Indeed, I will cast her into a sick bed." Now that's interesting. Health problems resulting from sexual sin. But he says, "I'm going to cast you into a sick bed, and those who commit adultery with her into great tribulation, unless they repent of their deeds." You know, in Mark chapter 9, Jesus actually gives a really firm warning about those who would cause little ones to stumble. And I wonder if in this whole cultural conversation that we have going on right now with respecting people's individual feelings and desires, I wonder how much we're considering kids. I wonder how much we're actually considering how it affects the kids when these different marriages are put together, or different relationships are justified, or different actions outside of marriage are taken. How much are we actually considering how it affects the kids? And Jesus gives a stern warning and says, if you make one of these little ones stumble, it'd be better for you to have a millstone hung around your neck and thrown into the sea. Why? Jesus loves kids. Jesus loves those kids. And he takes care of them, and he issues a warning that's important to hear, because there's all kinds of different views out there, all kinds of different feelings. You know what I love about my God's definition of true love is that it's not based on feelings. Feelings are involved, but it's not based on feelings. And the reason why that's so great is because that's what makes love unconditional and unwavering, even when I mess up big time. I'm the one that doesn't deserve love all the time. I'll admit it. I'm the one that doesn't deserve his unconditional love. But because his love is not based on feelings, I have a God who loves me no matter what. And there's a God that loves you no matter what. And no matter what you've done, and no matter what you've gotten into, or no matter what your views have been in the past on these issues, he loves you no matter what, and it's not based on feelings. It's better than that. It's firm. It's steadfast. It's unwavering for you. You know, when I went to Bible college, I saw the truth of why so many people make jokes about why sometimes Bible colleges get called bridal colleges. You know, because you go there and, I'm not saying that girls or guys are more guilty of this, but, you know, you have a girl and she's like, oh man, that's the man I want to marry. And then next month it switches. Nope, God's calling me to marry that guy. And it's crazy how much that target moves. And, you know, it's like watching 18 seasons of The Bachelor all in 4 years. And not that I watched that show, but it started on March 25th, 2002, and it's still going today. And actually, all I'm trying to just expose with that illustration is just simply the confusion that our feelings lead us into. We have no clue what we want half the time. We're confused. It's that one. No, it's that one. No, it's this. No, it's that. We have no idea. That's why it's so great having a God that's defined some of these things for us and told us what real love is built on. And Jezebel has brought this message into the church that's confusing people, leading them into sexual sin and the darkness and destruction, even of idolatry, that follows. The devil used Jezebel, who used sexual sin to lure them to worship other gods. And God says, I gave her time to repent. You know, if you're here this morning and you're living together with somebody and you're not married yet, or you're sleeping with somebody and you're not married yet, and you know that you've crossed lines that you shouldn't be crossing, I believe you're here today to hear this from Jesus. I give time for repentance. I give time for repentance. But God also says, I don't strive forever. In fact, he says, unless they repent of their deeds, tribulation's going to come upon them. Unless they repent. He doesn't strive forever. Eventually, he lets you make your choices. But he does give time for repentance. And notice, in verses 21 and 22, he uses the word repent three times. What do you think his desire is, even for Jezebel? It's repentance. It's repentance. The Bible says that he desires that none should perish. And he's calling Jezebel, of all people, he's calling Jezebel to repentance. Repentance, guys. Repentance is hope. I know how we respond to that word sometimes. We think repentance is kind of like this dirty, scolding, hurtful kind of word, but don't you realize that repentance is hope because it's based upon the promises of God that when you turn to Him and ask for forgiveness, He cleanses you from everything. He cleanses you from all sin and unrighteousness. Repentance is hope based on the promises of God because Jesus was that sacrificial lamb that went to that brass altar for me so that the innocent would become guilty so that the guilty could become innocent. I got some big eyes there when I said I was innocent. You guys know. That's what Jesus has done. It's that He's made us innocent through His blood. Repentance is oftentimes where you will find the greatest, deepest, most healing outpourings of God's love in your life. It's in repentance. And He invites us to it. And then He goes on, speaking of the seriousness of this whole ordeal, He says, I will kill her children, those followers of Jezebel that are going on. And I believe this is what He's talking about, the followers that are going on and they're propagating the same teaching and furthering this teaching in the churches. I'm going to get rid of them. I'm not going to let them continue, whether it's making the children stumble or making others stumble. I'm not going to let them continue. And all the churches will know that I am the one that searches the minds and the hearts. And I will give to each one of you according to your works, He says. I love it that He searches our thoughts and our feelings because you guys all know somebody in your life that they just confuse, they confuse you to no end. Like, it's just like what is going through that guy's brain half the time, right? And for somebody in this world, you're maybe that person where it's like, what is going through their brain? Right now, I don't understand. And I don't understand my own thoughts and my feelings, let alone yours. And just consider all the depression, all the confusion, all of the comparison of ourselves to others, and why do I do this to myself, and the pride and the addiction and the idolatry and all of this stuff, all of these things that we don't understand about ourselves. Even the Apostle Paul, as an anointed apostle, wrote in Romans chapter 7, verse 19, the good I will to do, I do not do, but the evil I will not to do, that I practice. I don't understand myself. I don't understand, but there is one that searches the thoughts and the feelings of the heart. Listen, there are things that we will never understand about our desires and our struggles. And yet He understands all of it. He gets it. He does. There was sexual confusion back in this day that the church faced. Temple prostitutes. Talk about an experiential service. Of course your friends all want to go to that one. Don't follow the crowd. Follow Christ. Romans chapter 12, 2 says, do not be conformed to the world, but be transformed by the renewing of your mind. In verse 24, he continues on with this letter. Now to you I say, and to the rest of Thyatira. Now notice this transition. He's been speaking to those that are caught up and are teaching this sin, and now he speaks to the rest of the church. Now to you I say, and to the rest in Thyatira, as many as do not have this doctrine of Jezebel, as many as don't hold this doctrine, who have not known the depths of Satan. Now, if this was just me talking, you would say, you're a hater. You're kind of extreme here. This is Jesus speaking, though, and he says, this is the depths of Satan. And for those of you that don't know the depths of Satan, as they say, I will put on you no other burden. There's this group that's saying, we know the deep things of God. We know deep, true spirituality. We know what God really meant. We know who God really is. And what Jesus says is this is the depths of Satan. You've turned God into a lie. You've changed who He is. And it's deep and it's dark. And Satan, of course, knows what a powerful tool sexuality is. What God created to make a man and a woman one, Satan uses to break apart marriages and drive them apart from each other. What God has created for pleasure, yes, pleasure is a part of it, a huge part of it, and what God has created for pleasure, Satan uses to wound instead. What God created for us to know true love, His love, through a relationship with somebody else, Satan uses to confuse and plunge many into a lonely darkness. And what God meant to teach you, what His love is like, Satan turns into a selfish, self-serving act, and he turns it into bondage. It quickly becomes bondage in a life. But hold fast, he says in verse 25, hold fast to what you have till I come. Now, this is where I want to make note for you that in these final five verses, what we get into, the hope that Jesus gives this church is all prophetic. And so if you say, I don't think prophecy really matters, I don't think we should really be concerned about the future, well, this is the hope that Jesus gives to a struggling church that needs encouragement. He says, hold fast to what you have. And then he says in verse 26, he says, he who overcomes and keeps my words until the end, to him I will give power over the nations. He will rule them with a rod of iron. They will be dashed to pieces like the potter's vessels. In Psalm 2, this is a messianic psalm prophesying of Jesus, the messianic kingdom. On this earth, and as we go on in Revelation, it will be revealed to us as a millennial kingdom, a thousand-year reign of Jesus on this earth. And he says, he will rule them, and he says, I'm going to give you power over the nations too. You're going to shepherd with me, is the word there for rule. As I also have received from my Father, he's receiving this kingdom, and he's saying, you're going to be a part of it, and I will give him the morning star. He who overcomes, this is what you can expect. Listen, if we're trying to learn how to live in this world without compromising, another thing we need to remember is to hold fast to God's prophetic promises. This is the hope for the church here. This is what he gives them. And overcoming in a culture that feels like it's collapsing on the church, overcoming in the church is possible. In fact, he promises it to those of you who overcome. You will experience that, you will know this victory, and I will give power. In what way? Well, like I said, Jesus is coming to reign. Now, it's interesting here, there are certainly large segments of the church that would teach that when Jesus talks about coming and setting up his kingdom, he's not talking about a literal one, it's just in your heart. And while it is very true that according to Jesus' teaching, there is both a spiritual kingdom, there is also a physical kingdom that he prophesies of. And here actually makes a great case for it because he's talking to the church, to those in the church that are saved, and he's saying, if you will hold fast all the way to the end, you'll rule over nations. You'll be a part of my kingdom. He's speaking in the future to the end, something they don't have yet, though they may be believers and they don't have it yet. And he's saying, you're going to rule with me. I'll give you a role in my kingdom and leading my kingdom, he says. There is coming a day in the end, when righteousness will absolutely win, decisively win. And this is courage for a discouraged church and for an attacked church and for a tempted church. They're surrounded by sin. Now, remember what I said about how Thyatira was a city that was known for its fortune tellers. And here Jesus says what the future looks like for them. And he says, I'm going to give to you the morning star. Revelation 22:16 characterizes that as Jesus himself, that he is coming back and he's coming back for you to take you with him who believe. And then he says, he who has an ear, and this is in the singular, he, to any one person who will hear this message, he says. He gives this message to the churches, but he also speaks to us individually this morning. Verse 29, he says, he who has an ear, let him hear what the Spirit says to the churches. Now, if you would, turn with me in your Bibles to Matthew chapter 24, verse 37. We're given a picture in Matthew chapter 24 of what the culture, what the world will look like in the day of Christ's return. Matthew chapter 24, verse 37, it's described for us as the days of Noah were. So also will the coming of the Son of Man be. Now, there are certainly teachings and opinions around these verses that like to speculate a lot about what the days of Noah were. And there's a lot to be speculated about, perhaps, but it's just speculation if it's speculation. But when we get into this, he gives us some of those details. What was it like in the day of Noah? And he describes these things. And we can go back to Genesis and find out what these days of Noah were like. And it says, as the days of Noah were, so also will the coming of the Son of Man be. For as in the days before the flood, they were eating and drinking and marrying and giving in marriage until the day that Noah entered the ark. And did not know until the flood came and took them all away, so also will the coming of the Son of Man be. They didn't know. They didn't know until the flood came that Noah was right, that his message was right. They didn't know, they didn't see it, and they were just kind of eating and drinking and living and marriage and, you know, and everything and doing it their way. Genesis tells us more about the day that Noah lived in. He tells us that violence filled the whole earth, and man's heart was continually evil. And we're also told elsewhere that for 120 years, Noah believed God's word. Now, some of you in here are young enough to think that I am the old guy in the room. You know, and I'm 39 years old, and you think, man, 39, you're almost 40. What happens after that? And listen, I've been preaching for 16 years, and that even might be a little bit of a stretch because I'm not sure if you'd even call the first few years preaching or not. But I've been doing it for 16 years, and here's Noah. He did it for 120 years. He was faithful to the Lord for 120 years, and for all that time, people thought this guy is absolutely crazy. I mean, look at him. He's this country boy, this farmer, we're told in Scripture, and he builds a giant boat in his yard. That reminds, I don't know about you or where you grew up, but that reminds me of where I grew up. I remember one time going down to the Kentucky River, and we go to this place where we see this sign that kayaks are for rent, and we go down there, and we think we're going to rent some boats and go out on the river, and we start talking to the owner of the place, and he ends up confessing to us that he doesn't actually have any boats yet, but he has this grand vision for kind of this paradise lighthouse resort right there on the Kentucky River. And by the way, the Kentucky River is no like beautiful Bow River or anything. This is muddy and gross and big, and you know, you cut yourself on things when you jump in and you don't know what's in there. And here's this guy, he has this amazing vision, and he's begun building the masterpiece of his business, the centerpiece of it all. It's this giant tower that's going up into the trees right on the banks of the Kentucky River. And it's about 8 feet by 8 feet probably, but it just goes straight up, just one floor after another. And it was incredible. It was inspiring to listen to him. You know, he told us about this incredible vision that he had, and no boats yet. And as far as I know, I don't think he ever did get any boats. But he had a vision. He knew what he was going to build. And, you know, year after year, he became more and more crazy in our own minds. And I lived there for a total of 18 years, and at the end, shortly before I moved up to Canada, I actually drove back down there by the Kentucky River to see what was happening, and sure enough, his OSB-covered, you know, tower resort was in just about the same state it was in when I first met him. Here's the deal. Noah did this for 120 years, not 18. Did it for a long time, and people thought he was crazy. And everybody thought that he had this very narrow-minded worldview. We're told that he was a preacher of righteousness. He preached. He didn't just build a boat and said, you know what, I'm just going to hope that they just feel called to jump in one day. He preached righteousness. He shared the truth with people. And people didn't like it. The culture rejected his message. They mocked his views. And everybody else, if he was speaking about righteousness, they would talk about their wickedness and say something along the lines of, this is normal. This is the way people, this is normal. But he kept going, and we're told in Hebrews that what he did for 120 years was faith. He walked by faith. He believed the word of God. And those people, we're meant to learn something from those people as we read about them in Matthew chapter 24. They had no clue. They didn't realize that the flood was coming until it came. And then there was a moment of regret. Just long enough, I'm sure, for them to have the thought, we should have listened to Noah. We made fun of him instead of listening. We procrastinated decisions instead of bowing before God. We made excuses for our sin instead of humbling ourselves. Instead of repenting, we told them that this was normal and that this was natural, and they kept going on and further, and it led to something they never thought was actually going to happen, but it did one day. Noah was right. His message was right. God gave them time. God's given you time. And God gave them 120 years. He gave them time, and he gives us time. He gives us space, the word means. He makes his message clear. Kind of like he did with the rich young ruler. And then he says, now what are you going to do? What are you going to do with it? How are you going to respond? Noah's faith, though, fueled him to continue on. And he kept building and kept building and kept building. And he kept sharing his message no matter what people said. You know, if there's something I think that we can take away from our passage in Revelation and take away from the example that we have in Noah, it's this. We need to pray for the power of the Holy Spirit for sharing our faith with others, and especially those that we love. And we need to keep sharing the cross of Jesus Christ. You know that passage in John, you've heard it before, if I be lifted up, I'll draw all peoples to myself. That verse is not talking about talking well about Jesus, and if you talk really good about him, that'll draw people to him. That verse is talking about if he is hung on a tree, is what Scripture says. If he's crucified on a cross, he will draw peoples to himself. It's not beautiful. It's a very ugly, bloody thing. And yet he says, if I am hung between heaven and earth on that cross, I'm going to draw people to myself. We need to pray for the Holy Spirit to give us boldness to keep preaching the cross of Jesus Christ. Amen? Are you guys with me on that? We need the boldness of the Holy Spirit, not in it. We can't do it in our own strength. But we need the boldness of the Holy Spirit not to neglect the message of the cross. It is the power of God for salvation, the Apostle Paul said. And the Apostle Paul had an experience in lots of different cultures. He knew people that were just too liberal for his message, and yet he still said, the cross, it's the power of God for salvation. It's foolishness to some, but it's the power of God. We need to share with people that Jesus is the altar where forgiveness and cleansing can be found. And we need to remember this. We need to remember that repentance is hope. The call to repentance is a call to hope in God's promises. It's not simply shaming somebody. It's calling them to hope, believing on the promises of God for forgiveness and cleansing and to be made a new creation. Remember to follow Christ and not the crowd. Christ came full of grace and truth. And if you want to learn how to do that, follow him. Not the crowd. Not the attractive teachings. Follow him, and we can ask him to help us with this. We can ask him. He said, I'm going to give you a helper, the Holy Spirit. And he will give you power to be witnesses for me in Jerusalem and Judea and all Samaria. We need the Spirit. I need the Holy Spirit to fill me with Christ's love, to fuel everything I do for him. And I need the Holy Spirit to give me the faith to be steadfast and the faith to share and to keep building. I want to close just simply with this. What's the ark that God's put in your life? It's interesting to me, in light of all I'm saying about sharing the gospel, the ark was God's salvation for anybody that would believe. How has God called you to serve this world and to share his message, to share the cross with people? And where's the battle in your life? Where's the seduction to compromise in your life?
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19: Hi, I'm Dr. Doug Weiss, and for over 40 years as a licensed psychologist, I've helped countless individuals heal from life's deepest hurts and challenges. And here on Healing Time, you won't just hear powerful testimonies, you'll be equipped with practical steps and biblical tools to walk in real, lasting freedom in Christ. Welcome to Healing Time. If we're totally honest, even as Christians, most of us have less than wonderful habit, whatever it is. Today, I want to help you get a grip and take control of the things that maybe they've been controlling you. Well, today we are going to talk about getting a grip. Now, I've been counseling people for over 40 years. And I've never met anyone that doesn't struggle with some kind of, let's just say, less than wonderful behavior, a recurring negative behavior, an addiction, a struggle, a stronghold. You put any language you want on it. It's that thing that Paul talked about. I'm doing the things I don't want to do. And the things I need to do, I don't do. What's wrong with me? We've all had that moment, whether it's, well, we'll talk about what it's about later. But the struggle, okay? And as Christians, because we're pursuing Christ and we have the Holy Spirit helping us, there's something driving us to throw off those chains that so easily beset us. Okay, we are in a process of becoming like our Father. And let's just say we start with a little bit of a handicap because we're not all like Him all the time. And so He's going to keep encouraging us as we walk with Him. Paul said it like this. Let me quote it for you. In Romans 7:15, I do not understand what I do. Have you ever had a moment where you just don't get yourself? Like, why did I do that? Or why did I say that? Even when the Holy Spirit told me not to say it, why did I do that? You know, so let me continue what Paul said. For what I do, for what I want to do, I do not do, but what I hate, I do. And we have all felt that way, whether it's sugar, gossip, or something. So if you're struggling with a less than wonderful behavior, okay, because we say bad behavior, some of us are going, well, I don't have any bad behaviors. That all by itself is a bad behavior, okay? Because if you can't see the less than wonderful parts of yourself, you're just not an honest soul. And then we have to work with that. But we have things that we're just not proud of. Maybe recurring sin patterns, or you just feel like something is holding you back. Maybe it's something you need to put into your life so that your pursuit is stronger for the Lord. And I know exactly what it's like to feel trapped. I know what it's like to feel addicted. I've been free from several addictions. I know what it's like to feel out of control. I know what it's to feel like I'm being held back and it's my own fault. But I also know how to get free. And that's what I want to help you do today. And I want to help you be able to help others get free. Because as you walk down the pew, most people have something that if you had the key to help them unlock it, you could really set them on a new path. So let's start this conversation by going over some of the most common things that people, and may I say Christians, struggle with. And some of us are not like out of control drug addicts, right? We're not going to even start with that. Let's just start with some of the things that we can do as Christians that sometimes we justify. How about lying? Now, it doesn't have to be the big, bold lie. It can just be not telling the total truth. It could be exaggerating. It could be bending the story so that we look better. Okay? It could be not taking responsibility and lying about something because we don't want to own that was really us in that photograph that we did that. Okay, how about overeating? I can be guilty of that. How about just eating junk food or carbs or sugar that's out of control? And I'm not talking about the occasional dessert. I'm talking about the discipline of overeating, the discipline of overcarbing, the discipline of over sugar, the discipline of over caffeine, because all of those are disciplines. And you're like, well, I never thought about it as a discipline. Well, it is. And it's a discipline that you can decide how much you want to have in your life. How about watching too much television? There are people who turn it on in the morning, turn it on when they eat, turn it on after they come home from work, and they sit in front of the television or the computer now, and they stream or they watch, they binge watch stuff. And it's really, when you look at how much time it's taking out of your life, and you compare it to the time you spend with the Lord or read the Word or even time with your kids. There are people who watch television more than they have conversations with their own children.
5: They're literally out to lunch 15, 20, 30 hours a week. Okay, how about social media for the younger people? And for some of us that are my age. I know people who my age who know more about Facebook, more about Instagram, more about the most viral thing. And I'm like, how do you get time for that? It's a wonderful life, right? But they're actually addicted. They're scrolling constantly. They're in their car scrolling. If they stop at a stop sign, they're scrolling. If they take a minute to have a coffee, they're scrolling. They're checking their news. They're checking their social media. They're checking something. But it really is an addiction. Because when you take the binky away, they don't know what to do with their time. This is how they've been entertaining themselves. Now, again, this is less than wonderful. You know, you're not going to go to hell for any of these sins. Okay, Jesus paid for our sins. I get that. But we can remove these things. We can get a grip and take them out of our lives. There's work addiction. Now, work addiction is great because you look good, you're earning money, all that kind of stuff, but that can be out of control as well. And if you're going past 60 hours a week, you're probably out of control. If you're between 40 and 60, you need to evaluate what you're doing, especially if you're on a salary and you're getting paid less per hour. What's driving that? Caffeine addiction. Now, that's a real thing. You know, that's something I've been free from for many years, but it's real. People wake up, they get it, they do it for lunch. In every 2.5 hours, they're stimulating their nervous system with caffeine because that's what they're using for energy. Some people are addicted to being lazy. They just don't get things done. Now, that's a really bad problem because procrastination is not one of God's favorite characteristics. All right, but you're like, you always have a project that you're not getting to. You always have a thing that you want to do. I can't tell you how many thousands of people told me they want to write a book. Okay, but they don't ever get to it. They don't structure their time and manage it to get to that. It's a whole nother conversation. Overreacting to people, acting like a four-year-old for something that doesn't even make sense. Okay, having anger issues. Okay, there's a level one offense, you're giving a level five anger. Cursing. And I know that as Christians, we might have different opinions about that, but it may not be the best choice of words. Smoking. Here's one. Being easily offended. Oh my gosh, you take everything so personal. Like people walk by and they don't say hi to you and you have a bad day. Or someone unlikes you on social media and it impacts you. Okay. Impatience. Now, this is one of mine that I have to keep hitting and keep hitting and keep hitting because I kind of move fast and, you know, I'm not really fond of things being slow. But impatience, okay? Then, of course, there are more serious addictions and disorders, sexual addictions, pornography addictions, intimacy anorexia, and even alcoholism. There's a lot of Christians who struggle with alcohol, and they feel justified in drinking, but they get out of control with drinking. As Christian, God gives us everything we need to win these battles. That's called grace. Grace is the power to overcome sin. So we can get a grip, and we can become more like Jesus. Now, it might be a journey, it might be a process, but I'm living proof that total freedom available for anyone if you're going to go through the steps that we're going to show you in just a little bit. I want to get into this, so stay right where you are.
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5: Thank you so much for staying with us on this important topic of getting control over what's controlling you so that you can get a grip and you can teach others to get a grip. That is so fun. It is so fun as a counselor, I'm a psychologist, and seeing people use the tools and get freedom for themselves. And then they pass those tools on to someone else in their family or a friend or even a support group or accountability person or someone they're mentoring or discipling. And that person gets free. Freedom expands. Okay, so I'm so excited that you're staying with us. Now, in the last segment, we walked through some of the most common issues that I've seen over again and again and again of 40 years of counseling. Now, I want to talk about some even deeper issues of the heart. So make sure that you're really listening. As I talk through each of these, take an honest look at your own heart, and I have to do this too, and think about how many of these behaviors apply to you. Now, the first thing is broken promises. I'm talking about to yourself first. You've said to yourself, I'm going to stop this. Or you've had a promise with God. God, I'm going to stop this or start this. Or you made a promise to your spouse, family members, children, or your parents and said, I'm going to stop this. And it didn't work out that way. There's nothing wrong with that. It just says that you have something that you need to get a grip with. It's controlling you. The second thing is entitlement to this behavior. Now, you know when you're entitled to a behavior, when someone kind of calls you out on it and you start rationalizing your behavior. Well, it's not a big deal that I eat all these donuts. It's not a big deal that I smoke pot. It's not a big deal that I curse. Everybody does this that I know, okay? That's just the way I am. It's my personality, as if God made me a particular type of sinner, which he hasn't. He has given us all the grace to overcome all sin at all times when we want to, okay? Or, this is a classic, I'm not as bad as, and then they point the finger to someone else who's worse, okay? I've only got 20 pounds. The 60-pound guy, you know, he's got problems, right? The guy who smokes a whole pack of cigarettes a day, I only do a couple. You know, the person who drinks more than I, the person who shops more than I, works more than I. There's all that kind of entitlement. I'm entitled to keep my little portion, and I have these rationalizations. Number three, you lose opportunities. While you're pursuing your behaviors or your attitudes, because attitudes can have a scent to them. And you can have a bad attitude and it can throw somebody off and go like, you know what? I was thinking about opening a door for them or blessing them or introducing them to a relationship, but I'm not sure they're ready for that. And sometimes God feels that way. He feels like, you know what? That attitude, that thing you got going on, it's just, I need to get rid of that before I can trust you with this. Also, you can have out of control behavior where you actually lose relationships or friendships. Maybe they've asked you to stop talking about others or gossiping or lying or being late all the time, or they've addressed the issue that you never pay for lunch, okay? And then you stop seeing them. Or you're the person who never initiates in a relationship and they just stop initiating and the friendship is gone because you don't pick up your side of just saying, hey, I really want to be with you as well. You might have had financial consequences depending on the issues you deal with. Some of them cost money. You know, like something we don't talk about in church is gambling. You know, I know someone personally who's going through a gambling struggle, going to support groups and getting really healing. But man, they took a loss. Now, gambling doesn't mean necessarily rolling the dice or going to Las Vegas. It can be the stock market. It can be the cryptocurrency. That's addictive, especially younger people. You know, they keep thinking they can make their $1 million really fast and they keep losing money. Lost ministry opportunities. You really want to do certain ministries, but it seems that leadership is just kind of keeping you at bay, and you might be frustrated thinking that, you know, they have it out for you, but maybe you should investigate what they're seeing, because they might be seeing something that you're not seeing or being honest about, and maybe they could help you get to where you want to go. Now, if you've had failed attempts at stopping, even after having some of these consequences or losses, and you keep doing the behavior, well, that could even be a symptom of addiction. That could say, wow, this is deeper than just having a stronghold or a struggle, okay? More than one person
0: has shared a concern about this behavior with you. Now, if it's one or two people randomly, that might be, you know, something else. But if you got a history of people telling you that you got a problem with anger, you got a problem with alcohol, you got a problem with lying, you got a problem with gossiping. Like I see some people who they have a problem with gossiping and it always goes like this. This has to stay confidential. I'm like, if it has to stay confidential, I don't want to hear it, okay? Because you're breaking your promise to the other person. And it can be all kinds of things we get into. Now, if one or more of these things that I'm talking about has applied to you, okay, again, this is not about beating you up. This is about, wow, do people say this? Have I tried to stop? Is it taking up more time? Am I having a problem in this area? See, as Christians, I really think, especially in the West,

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1: Therefore, I will boast all the more gladly about my weaknesses so that Christ's power may rest on me. Now, in the next segment, I want to share the steps that I use in my own life so that you can start to get a grip and actually make changes that maybe you want to do. Because there's no need to have a conversation about struggles unless we're going to bring hope. And I want to let you know, it doesn't really matter what the struggle is. Jesus Christ is enough. There's principles that you might need to apply. There's disciplines you might need to incorporate. There's relationships you might need to address or change. And sometimes it's just a good old-fashioned repentance. Sometimes I just have to get with the Lord and say, Lord, I'm sorry. This is hurting you. And it's hurting me. It's hurting my family or my spouse. And I'm sorry, Lord. Sometimes that works. Sometimes it's going to the altar, wherever the altar is, your closet, your church, okay, your car, and saying, Lord, I gotta stop. If that's you with something, stay right where you are. Get a Grip is a powerful tool that really I've used for decades to help people get control of things that are controlling them. Go to daystar.com/healingtime or use the number on your screen and get a grip. Well, if you've been hanging with us in this conversation about getting a grip, you're probably more aware of at least maybe one less than wonderful behavior that you might need to get a grip, or that maybe you can help somebody with. Now, I wouldn't go confront them and say, hey, let me help you with this. But when someone asks you for help, if you have a toolbox right there next to you and you can pull it out, open it up and go, hey, let's try this. Okay, it can really be helpful. And if you got something that has the potential to change, that's a beautiful thing. I never look at those things as negative for me because God is always freeing me towards. He's always expanding me too, okay? Being fully aware of the issues in your heart means you're now ready to take the next steps to get free. And so is the person who's at the altar praying. So is the person who might call you and really be struggling. So now I want to get very practical and show you exactly what you can do to get a grip to change your life, okay? And the fun thing is if you get the book, you know, get a several so that you can have some of your friends over at your house. Do a Get a Grip group. Take 8 or 10 weeks and really kill some of the things in your flesh. You will be amazed at how much that will change your life. Well, let's get practical. Number one, don't get down on yourself. Don't get into beating yourself up. The enemy wants to keep you in shame, self-hatred, negative thinking, condemnation. There's no condemnation for you if you're trying to improve. You know, I've worked with addictions over my career 40 years. You know, if someone falls, I don't focus on that. I see if there's something they missed as to why they fell. But we get right back up and get into the healing, get into the freedom, get into getting the disciplines back in their life. You know, we don't spend a lot of time in like, you know, wow, okay? We don't do that. Number two, remember that even the Bible characters had major flaws. Let's just go through a few of these. Moses was very impulsive. He killed an Egyptian man. He hit the rock instead of speaking to it like God told him. He had an issue with impulsivity. David struggled with lust and he committed adultery and murder. Okay. Elijah struggled with moods and depression issues. Peter seemed to have some kind of emotional regulation issue. Okay. Struggling with anger. Remember, he cut the guy's ear off that Jesus had to heal. Thomas struggled with some kind of doubt or concerns. Paul had his thorn in the flesh. And we can go through many of the Bible people and go, wow, they're just imperfect. Because that's all God has to choose from. There's a reason why there's only one perfect person in the Bible, and they killed him, okay? Because none of us are that way. None of us are perfect. And if you're struggling with keep presenting a perfect image to people, you are spending so much energy that you don't need to spend because actually no one believes it. No one believes you're perfect, okay? And if you get into that kind of delusional thinking, you can be really spending a lot of time of, I gotta make sure I look right, do right, be right all the time. Okay, is it good to walk in the Spirit? Yes. Are you gonna do it perfectly? No, all right? So embrace that you're not perfect.

0: It's wonderful. Number three, acknowledge the sin that's in our life. Call it sin. Okay, now I'm a psychologist, okay? And I'm telling you to call it sin. Call it what the scripture calls it. It doesn't call it a self-esteem issue. It doesn't call it a psychological problem. It doesn't call it even addiction. It calls it sin. It's okay to call sin, sin, because sin is what we can repent of. Sin is what we can receive grace for. It's wonderful when we can acknowledge it's a sin, because sin is between him and I and me and you, okay? It's a sin. Now, when we get honest about our sin, we can receive the grace of God. You know, I've never gone to the Lord and confessed a sin and not felt his grace. But grace isn't about being forgiven only. Grace gives us the power to overcome anything in our life that doesn't look like Jesus. Let me give you just a little homework to do. Go through the book of Acts and highlight or circle every time you see the word grace. And it says the grace of God came upon them. The grace of God came upon them. And it gave them the supernatural power to walk out of sin, to walk in miracles. It was grace. Okay, grace is a power that can free us. It's not just the one, well, thank you for forgiving us, but it's like, thank you for dying for me and giving me the supernatural power of the Holy Spirit to move through. Now, let me share some of my own processes, work really miracles in my life. Number one, repent before God. Now, go down to my basement or go out to the yard or go out somewhere and just me and him have a conversation. And I would strongly suggest, if you haven't repented lately, you might want to repent of not repenting. If you caught what I'm saying. Lord, I haven't repented in months. It's been months since I've repented. I'm sure there's something here. Okay, because I'm deceived that I'm walking in such perfection. Or I'm just ignoring the issues between you and me. All right, number two, you want to repent to people you hurt. Don't say, I'm sorry. In my family, when we raised our kids, we didn't say, I'm sorry. Okay, I need you to forgive me for. Okay, that works. I sinned against you. That works. I'm sorry doesn't work because it doesn't really take ownership. All right, but if you have made a mistake with your spouse, let me say when you make a mistake with your spouse, when you make a mistake parenting with your children, repent to your children. If you've made a mistake towards your parents, repent towards them. At your boss, I remember going to one of my bosses who was total pagan. And I had the Lord tell me, you need to go repent to him. I'm like, oh, okay. I did it and it was great. It actually helped our relationship a lot because he was seeing a sin that I wasn't really seeing. And I said, you know what? That sin is wrong. I'm sorry. And I became a better employee because of that. All right, so it doesn't matter who it is. When you sin against people, you want to do that, okay? Now, another thing that I personally do is I get accountable to another man, not a woman, a man. Same gender accountability is powerful. And I tell my accountability partner, hey, this is what I'm dealing with, this is what I want to work on, okay? And I stay in touch until that behavior is really moved out. And when I do that, behaviors disappear so quickly because I'm confessing my faults one to another. I'm using the principles of the Word of God and I'm keeping my heart clean before God and before another person, okay? Now, lastly, if it keeps happening, then I set a consequence. Now, a consequence is if I do that, I will pick up trash. I will do push-ups to failure twice. I will give money to some group I don't appreciate. I will something, not eat for a day. Whatever it is, I will discipline myself because I find it's better for me to spank me than to wait till my sin demands the Father to spank me. Because my experience is his spankings hurt. Mine are just painful, okay? But if he sees me spanking me, he doesn't feel like he has to get involved. He's like, okay, you're on it, son. Proud of you, keep going. And as Christians, the sin nature of our flesh will always be at war with our spirit. It's just part of what we need to do. Now, as you read through Get a Grip, okay? You're going to go through it, okay? Go through with your spouse. Go through in the community. Start a group in your home or your church, okay? Really, the get a grip process is really about discipleship. And I know many of you are on social media, so go ahead and follow us on Instagram at Dr. Doug Weiss and subscribe to our YouTube channel at Dr. Doug Weiss and at Healing Time Ministries so you can share this and many of the other episodes with your friends and family members and do life together. I hope you're enjoying today's episode, but before we finish, I want to tell you about Jesus and how simple it is to make the most important decision of your life. If you've walked away from him or you've never made him Lord of your life, you can do that right now. Just repeat this prayer with me out loud. 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Listen, we love you. Welcome home. I hope this get a grip conversation has really touched your heart because there's always something we need to deal with as we grow in Christ. And I want you to remember that you're never alone in your process of walking with Jesus. Healing Time is all about helping you walk in the true freedom that Christ paid for. And until next time, share Jesus with somebody.
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7: Insight for Living is proud to present Paws and Tails. It's another beautiful day here in Wildwood. The birds are chirping, the bees are buzzing, and the sky is so clear you can almost hear the sun shining. And if you stand real still and listen right close, you can hear a low rumbling sound.
11: What was that?
13: My stomach. I'm starving.
11: You know what you need, CJ?
13: Yeah, I should have brought a sandwich. Mom told me I'd get hungry.
11: No, no! You need a giant pickle! Doesn't a giant pickle sound really good right about now?
13: Mom said, CJ, when you go for a hike in the woods, you're gonna get hungry. But did I listen? No.
11: I can almost taste it. A big, juicy pickle with lots of peanut butter to dip it in.
13: There goes my stomach again. Oh, Goose, I think we better get back.
11: No, wait. You need, are you ready for this? A bologna and banana burrito with horseradish sauce. Oh, yum.
13: See that deer?
11: What's he, licking a tree?
13: I think, come on.
11: What? What's he doing?
13: Beehive in the tree.
11: Look at the bees flying around. Oh, this is making me nervous.
13: That's gotta be a huge hive. There's bees everywhere.
11: Oh, well, what if they get mad?
13: I know all about beehives.
11: Yeah, sure, Mr. Bee Talker. Remember that you said that when we're getting stung by a kabillion bees.
13: Don't get stung if you're a bear. We got thick hides. I love being a bear.
11: Well, if you look around, you'll notice that I am a weasel. I'm not going anywhere near that hive.
13: That deer's gonna eat all of it before we can get one lick.
11: Why don't the bees sting him?
13: See how he's moving slow? He knows what he's doing. Finally, he's leaving. I'm going in.
11: Oh, be careful!
7: Well, CJ, being a bear, did get his nose into the beehive, and he licked and smacked until he couldn't eat anymore.
13: Oh, man. This is unbelievable. This is the best honey I've ever tasted.
11: Glad to hear it. Can we go now? I feel like the bees are all just staring at us, deciding if we're gonna get it or not.
13: Relax. I know what I'm doing.
11: Oh, that's giving me a ton of confidence.
13: We gotta take some of this home. People would pay for honey like this.
11: It's just honey.
13: No, it's the best honey in the world. Come on, you've got to help me go back to the fort and get the wagon.
11: The wagon would be for...
13: the hive. It's loose. A rotten stump, really. I'm taking it back to the fort, and we can put the honey into jars and sell them.
11: Oh, no. Now you wait just a doggone minute, CJ. We are not bringing a bunch of bees to our fort.
13: But...
11: no way, no sir, no how. The club will definitely vote that one down.
13: Okay, then. We'll take it to my house so there's more honey for me.
11: You're nuts.
13: Okay, I'll just have Stacy help me then.
14: Where is it?
13: Little farther. Just on the other side of the wildflower meadow.
14: This had better be good. I still have homework to do.
13: You're gonna love... hey... wait a minute.
14: What's wrong?
13: That deer. He's back and he brought some friends.
14: The tree? That's the beehive? That's too big to be a beehive.
13: Well, it is. And it's got the best honey you've ever tasted. Except those deer are stealing it.
14: How could they be stealing it? It's not yours.
13: Well, it's not fair if they eat it all and I can't share it with everybody else.
14: You're going to share it with everybody?
13: Well, yeah. For a small price.
14: Of course.
13: Just wait till you taste it. You'll see.
14: The bees are everywhere.
13: The deer are leaving. Let's go.
7: Well, it wasn't easy, but those two bear cubs got that giant beehive on the wagon and back to CJ's house before bedtime. That night, CJ dreamt of pools of honey and mountains of money.
15: He was distractible all the next day at school, and as soon as Miss Harbor let him out for the day, he took off for his own private beehive.
13: 13, 14. Hey, Stacy, Goose!
14: Very impressive. That's a lot of honey.
13: 15.
16: How many?
13: 15. What? Are you afraid?
16: Well, I've never met an angry bee before, but I bet they would look just like these. Well, I'm keeping my distance.
13: I've got it all figured out. At $1 a jar, I'll have a pile of money.
14: You know, CJ, this honey won't last forever.
13: Are you kidding? Look at all those busy bees. They keep working and working. They never stop. They just love making honey.
14: It's pretty good.
13: The best in the world.
14: Can I have a jar?
13: Sure. Here you go.
14: Very nice.
13: That'll be $1, please.
14: $1? I helped get the hive.
13: Sorry, we don't offer any kind of discount for friends and relatives.
14: Nobody's gonna pay that much for honey.
13: We'll see. I'm going out to set up my honey stand. In an hour, they'll be lined up around the block.
14: So can I have a jar or not?
13: I'll make you a deal. If I don't sell all my jars of honey today, you can have one at half price.
14: Half price? You're losing it, CJ.
15: Nothing could stop CJ from moving ahead with his plans. He boxed up his jars and set up a little table and sign down near the middle of town.
16: Honey! Get the world's best honey! Right here in Wildwood. Just one lick and you'll be stick.
17: $1? That's a lot for a jar of honey.
13: But this is CJ's super duper honey. It's the best tasting honey you'll ever try. Want a free taste?
18: Oh, wow. You are right. Whoa, that is the best tasting honey I've ever had. Oh, give me a jar. No, I'll take two.
19: Land sakes, what kind of crazy fool would pay $1 for a jar of honey?
13: Just one lick and you'll be sick.
19: Well, I'll be the judge of that. Well, that's good. I'll take two jars.
13: Yes, ma'am. Here you go.
15: Well, wouldn't you know it? Young CJ soon had a long line of hungry folks who couldn't wait to get their hands on some of CJ's super-duper honey.
13: Sorry, ma'am. Just sold the last jar. Oh, hi, Mom.
20: Hello, CJ. Looks like you've been as busy as a bee.
13: Oh, Mom, this is great. I've already got a list of customers ready to buy the next batch.
20: Customers? My, it sounds like you've got yourself a nice little business.
13: Little? Not for long. Soon I'm gonna build a gigantic, big as a mountain honey factory and raise bigger bees and build pipes that pump the honey straight into town. And then
20: Slow down, CJ. I think you need to take it a step at a time.
13: But I've already made lots of money, see? If I do this every day, soon I can build a fleet of honey ships to sail across the sea to China.
20: Just have fun with this, sweetheart. Don't go getting all nutty on me.
13: Okay. I gotta get going. I've got more jars to fill.
15: That young bear cub spent the next few days doing nothing but filling his jars and selling his honey, and thinking nonstop of all the things he was gonna buy. He was taking so much out of that beehive, the bees couldn't keep up. They were getting irritated, and, well, so were his friends.
14: CJ, you missed the club meeting.
13: Sorry, I've got work to do.
14: Since we brought this hive in, all you've done is fill jars and sell honey. Take a break.
16: They are mad now. I can tell.
13: They are not mad. They are working. Relax. I know all about bees. I know what I'm doing.
14: How about a game of kick the can?
13: Well, you're playing games this afternoon. I'll make another $20. I'm busy.
14: Want us to help?
16: Yeah, that could be fun.
13: No thanks. It's my hive and my money. No thank you.
14: He's lost it. Let's go, Goose. You are greedy, pal. You've gotten mean and greedy.
21: There'll be more fun and tales coming right up.
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14: Thanks for waiting. 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
15: Well, CJ decided that he needed a new location for his honey stand. So the next day, he set up right on the platform of the train station.
0: Hey, CJ.
14: Hi, Ned.
0: So how's business?
14: Couldn't be better.
0: Everyone's talking about your honey.
14: Really?
0: Yeah, everyone loves it.
14: Yep, they do.
0: Hey, you missed on that one. It's not full. No one's gonna buy a jar that's not full.
14: Think so? I started filling them all like this. I can sell more jars that way.
0: You're charging a dollar a jar for a jar that isn't even full?
14: It's just good business, Ned. You wouldn't understand.
0: No, I understand. You've lost it, CJ. See ya.
14: Yes, ma'am. Can I help you?
1: A dollar for a jar of honey? You gotta be joking.
14: No, ma'am. Just one lick and you'll be sticked.
15: Yep, CJ's business was a-boomin'. His friends might not have liked it, but as CJ was now fond of saying, you can't argue with success. But Stacy was right. CJ was somehow acting like a different bear cub, doing and saying things he would never thought of doing and saying before.
14: Money, money, money. Thank you, ma'am. Be sure to come back tomorrow. I am a money machine.
2: One jar, please.
14: Just one jar? Think of the children.
2: One jar will do, young man.
14: Fine. Next. Some folks can be so rude.
15: CJ could hardly stop and take a breath. He was so busy selling his honey. Now, no one could hold it against him that he was doing a mess of business, but along the way, he sort of forgot himself. He started to get greedy and selfish.
23: Excuse me, son. Could you spare a jar or two? I can't pay you now, but...
14: Sorry. No money, no honey. Next!
23: It's not for me. It's for...
14: I'd love to help, but I got lots of folks been waiting a long time here.
23: Sorry to bother you.
24: Hey there, CJ.
14: Hey, Mr. Mosey.
24: If you can handle it, I'll buy 50 jars.
14: 50? Whoa.
24: I'll take them and sell them on the train for a dollar and a half. Can you handle it?
14: I'll have to go get more jars, and how about tomorrow afternoon?
24: You know where to find me.
14: 50 jars to one customer. It started. Next, I'll need to hire some kids to fill the jars. This is gonna be great.
15: With his head in the clouds, CJ went off to get himself more jars.
14: Good afternoon, Mr. Crawford.
25: Oh, yeah, afternoon, CJ. What can I do for you?
14: More jars. I need more jars.
25: Well, you must be doing better business than anyone in town.
14: Yeah, well, with a good product and hard work, anything is possible.
25: You're an inspiration to us all. How many jars this time?
14: 50.
25: 5-0? 50?
14: Yep. Can you handle it?
25: Just barely.
14: Do you have 50?
25: I've got plenty of jars, CJ.
14: I was thinking, maybe we should become partners.
25: Partners?
14: I could sell you my honey. It would be better than me setting up a stand, and it would bring customers into your store.
25: Shouldn't you be out playing baseball or something?
14: What?
25: Go be a kid, CJ.
14: Have it your way. Man, this is too much. I'll have to come back for the others later. Hey, Mr. Crawford. Stacy, help me carry these to my house.
26: You want a mere child to help you with your business?
14: Come on, I'm in a hurry.
26: All right. See you later, Mr. Crawford.
25: See ya. Need help with the door?
14: I got it.
26: So what's the big hurry?
14: This is big. Mr. Mosley, the conductor, wants to buy 50 jars of honey. 50!
26: Do you have that much honey?
14: Oh, yeah.
26: How much have you sold?
14: Almost 40 jars. With this order, another 50. That's $90.
15: The more CJ talked, the more it was clear that he was so busy thinking about the money and how to get more that he couldn't think of anything else. The closer to the beehive they got, the more irritated Stacy became.
26: Have you been listening to yourself?
3: Yeah.
26: It's all about you and your stuff. You haven't once thought of stopping and being with us. If it doesn't make you more money, you don't want anything to do with it.
3: When I get this order filled, I'll come out and we can play a game or two.
26: Well, I'm sure we'll feel very special. There, I'm done. See you later.
3: Thanks. How about a jar of honey?
26: Oh, okay.
3: And only 50 cents for you.
26: You've got to be kidding.
3: Nope. Half price for you.
26: I help you carry the thing here. I help you carry the jars here.
3: No one else gets half price.
26: You're out of control. You've got greed all over you. Keep your honey.
15: Down deep, he knew just what Stacy had been talking about, but he stuffed it down and started the filling of 50 jars. The problem was that he had taken so much honey out of that hive that, well, there wasn't anywhere near enough left for 50 jars.
3: This is taking forever. Come on, you guys. I need more honey. I need 50 more jars, and I need it now. You lazy bunch of bugs. All right, I'm coming in.
4: Come on in.
26: Hi.
4: Hello, Stacy. What are you up to?
26: CJ's bonkers.
4: More than usual?
26: Totally. You gotta do something.
4: What do you suggest?
26: I'm thinking a good smack in the head.
4: You think that would help him?
26: It'd make me feel better. He's changed. All he thinks about is money.
4: I know. The problem is how to get a fella to change his mind about something when he doesn't want to change.
26: It'd need to be something big.
4: Probably.
5: Hey, guys, come quick! CJ got stung by about a kabillion bees!
26: Bees can't hurt a bear.
5: Well, they can if he's allergic. Come on!
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20: CJ, you've got company.
3: Hey, guys.
26: Hi, CJ.
4: How you doing?
3: Okay.
5: You look okay.
3: Yeah, well, I feel pretty bad.
4: What happened?
3: I was all mad and I needed to get 50 jars of honey, and it wasn't coming out. I started to tear the beehive apart.
5: But it's okay, because she knows all about bees.
3: I'm ignoring right now. Not surprisingly, the bees got a little irritated. I kind of dived into the stump and started scooping up honey when they attacked.
26: They didn't sting your face. You look fine.
3: No, they didn't sting my face.
4: Oh, I see. Maybe we should go now, girls.
26: Where did they sting you?
4: I know. Let's go out and let CJ get some rest.
5: Your mom said that you were all swollen.
3: All right, they attacked me from behind.
5: Oh, they stung you?
3: Through the pants, okay? Now you know. Who'd have thought a grizzly cub could be allergic to bees? It's humiliating.
26: It would be inappropriate now to laugh, huh?
3: Very.
26: I gotta step outside.
5: I guess he knows a lot more about bees now than he did before.
4: Outside, girls, now. Get some rest, pal. I'll see you in the morning.
15: Well, CJ went to sleep with the firm hope that things would get better in the morning. He was about to be sorely disappointed.
3: I can't go out there.
20: You can. Just walk slowly and sit down gently. Now go on. Have a good day.
3: Yeah, like that's gonna happen.
20: My kiss?
7: alive!
9: Oh, great.
26: Hey, CJ, how you feeling?
9: Been better. Look, let's make a rule. No jokes about bees or pants or...
10: Are bees in pants?
9: None.
10: All right. Well, what are we gonna talk about?
9: A little sympathy here.
26: Sorry.
9: Can we slow down here a little? I need to find that deer family. Have you seen them?
10: Seen them hanging around the train depot.
9: Gonna come with me?
26: Okay.
10: Sure.
23: But if we can just get to Frontera, I can get the money. That's the problem.
11: I just can't give tickets away. I'd get fired.
2: I got sick. We lost our ticket. My husband needs to be at his new job on Monday or he might lose it. Can't you take a chance on us? We need a miracle.
11: Well, you know, no one wants to help you more than me, but...
9: Excuse me.
23: Yes?
9: Hi, I'm CJ.
23: CJ, we're a little busy right now.
9: I want to help you. I'm sorry I was so rude yesterday. I was being kind of
10: greedy and selfish.
9: I'd like to do this by myself, thank you.
10: Sorry.
9: I was being greedy and selfish. If you would let me, I'd like to buy your tickets to Frontera.
2: That would be almost $30. You have that kind of money?
9: Yep, I do.
23: I'll pay you back.
9: I wish you wouldn't. I talked about this a lot last night with my dad. I want to do this.
23: Thank you, son.
10: School bell!
9: Here, just have it all. About $35.
2: You've done a wonderful thing.
9: The first in about a week. Have a good trip.
2: Oh, sweet cub.
23: Yes, he is. Why do you think he walks like that?
9: Slow down, you guys.

0: 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Our script supervisor was Phil Lawler. 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

0: You like these pants, Sam?
1: Yes.
0: 50% off. I'll never beat that price. You sure you like them?
1: Yes.
0: Are you just saying that so we can leave?
1: Yes.
0: So you don't like them?
1: Well, I can't tell anymore. Everything looks the same now.
0: Well, I think they're nice. Let's go to the counter. Oh, isn't that Kathy Evans?
1: Where?
0: By the shoes. I think it is. That's Brian with her. I haven't seen Kathy in a long time. Let's go talk to her.
1: Mom.
0: You probably talk to Brian all the time at school, don't you?
1: He's not really my friend anymore.
0: What do you mean?
1: We haven't talked since the third grade.
0: Why?
1: Well, he's in the Bones of Wrath. He's always getting in trouble.
0: Really? That's hard to believe. He used to be a nice kid.
1: Not anymore.
0: Maybe you should talk to him then. You could be a good influence.
1: He won't want to talk to me.
0: Yes, he will. You were his best friend.
1: Yeah. Once.
0: Well, he's right here. He can't avoid you. Just try to strike up a conversation, okay?
1: All right.
0: Kathy!
2: Nancy! How are you doing?
0: Oh, good! It's been a long time!
2: Sure has! Hi, Sam!
1: Hi, Mrs. Evans.
2: I haven't seen you in years.
1: Yeah.
0: Last time I saw Brian, he was in the backyard climbing our tree. Hello, Brian.
3: Hi.
2: We're looking for school clothes.
0: So are we. Can't pass up these sales.
2: No kidding. Except we can't seem to find... Where did you get those navy blue pants?
0: Oh, they're over here in the boys' department. Come on.
2: I can't seem to keep Brian in the same pair of pants for much longer than a couple of months.
1: So, you getting clothes?
3: Yeah.
1: Me too. Pants. Great prices, huh?
3: I don't know. I don't buy clothes.
1: Oh, yeah. Guess not. Neither do I. My mom does it.
2: Okay.
1: Pretty cold today, huh?
3: Look, you don't have to talk to me. Why don't you go look at some mittens or something?
0: Let's go tell the boys.
2: Brian, we're gonna go to Nancy's for a little bit.
1: What?
0: We thought it'd be nice to catch up on things. And you guys can, too.
3: You're just gonna... talk?
2: Well, you don't have to sit and listen to us. You can go into Sam's room and play.
1: My room?
3: You know, I think I'd rather go home and try on my new clothes.
2: You can try them on after we go to Sam's. Come on, let's go.
1: Here we are.
3: I remember this room. Still clean. Let me guess, you hang up your clothes when you get home from school, don't you?
1: When they're not dirty.
3: Figures. Do you floss?
1: Sometimes.
3: Recycle?
1: Yes.
3: How many library cards do you have?
1: What?
3: Never mind. Oh, yes, and the Bible on the nightstand. Verses underlined and everything.
1: Look, Brian, you don't have to...
3: My name is Butch.
1: Butch? Since when?
3: Since I said so. Oh, look what we have here. The Sam Johnson Hall of Fame. 1, 2, 3, 4, 5 trophies? Very good. For excellence in academic heptathlon competition. You know, you're not the only one who has trophies on their dresser. I got one at home, too.
1: Really? For doing what?
3: Nothing. I stole it. Oh, and I see you have tickets for the Academic Awards banquet next week.
1: Yeah.
3: I've never been to one of those. It probably doesn't surprise you, does it?
1: You're pretty smart.
3: Yeah, but I don't run right home after school and practice my multiplication tables. I'm going downstairs. I think I'd rather be bored somewhere else.
4: Let's find out who it was and just pound him.
5: We gotta do more than pound him.
4: You mean you wanna do something in addition to pounding him?
5: Exactly.
4: Oh, okay. Just as long as pounding is included.
3: Hey, guys. What are you talking about?
5: Somebody hung a goofy-looking picture of the principal from the flagpole this morning.
4: And it wasn't us.
5: They're on our territory. We're the Bones of Wrath. We pull the pranks. We cause the trouble.
3: So what are we gonna do about it?
5: I'll tell you what we're gonna do. We're gonna do something even better.
3: Like what?
5: Something that'll get everybody talking about the Bones of Wrath again.
4: What?
5: You know that awards banquet next week?
3: Yeah?
5: Wouldn't it be hilarious if suddenly, in the middle of the program, the sprinkler system went off?
3: Cool.
4: I love it.
5: All those people in their monkey suits and Cinderella dresses soaked from head to toe.
3: That's great. This is the best idea ever.
4: We can get all the teachers and all the smart kids. It's a nail one, get one free prank.
5: You got it.
4: So, what's the plan?
5: All right. We get inside, we get into the bathroom, and climb up into the ceiling.
3: The ceiling?
5: Yeah, I've been up there a couple of times. We used to open up ceiling tiles and pour stuff on people walking by. Anyway, when we get up there, we flick our lighters a couple of times near the sprinkler sensor above the lunchroom.
3: That's it? That's all it takes?
5: That's it. We've got some of those sensors in stock at the Electric Palace. They're easy to set off.
4: How are we going to get inside?
5: Inside where?
4: The school. You have to have a ticket to get in the banquet.
5: I didn't think of that.
4: I could pound somebody and just take them.
5: Nah, if the kid squeals, it could blow the whole thing.
3: I know somebody with tickets.
5: Who?
3: Sam Johnson.
5: Well, can you get him?
3: Sure. He's an easy target.
5: Now, you can't just take him.
4: Yeah, you have to be sneaky.
3: I can be, sneaky.
1: I got it!
3: Hi, Sam.
1: Brian! I mean, Butch. What are you doing here?
3: I was a real jerk the other day, Sam. I was wondering if we could be friends again.

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0: lot of new stuff in here since you saw it last.
1: Can't wait to see it.
0: I got a new bike. It's a 10-speed.
1: Oh boy, I bet it goes fast.
0: It does. I even got a speedometer for my birthday. Got it up to almost 45 miles an hour once going downhill.
1: Really? Can a person breathe going that fast?
0: What?
1: Never mind. Anything else you want me to see?
0: Come over here. Can you reach that box?
1: Sure.
0: Thanks. You should recognize this stuff. Remember this?
1: Wow. My Cedric Wilson baseball card. I can't believe you kept this.
0: Remember when my dad took us to see him play against the Cubs?
1: Sure. That was a great day. Cedric hit one out, right? A 500-foot shot. That was incredible. He hit 336 that year. 42 home runs, 127 RBIs.
0: How do you remember all that?
1: He was my favorite player. I don't even know if he's still playing ball. Is he?
0: No. He retired 2 years ago.
1: Huh. I probably couldn't even name 5 players in the majors now. You think I could keep this card?
0: Sure. It's yours.
1: Thanks. What else you got in here?
0: Well... here.
1: Oh, no way! My skateboard, how did you get this?
0: You left it over here one day. It just got lost underneath some stuff, and you forgot all about it.
1: Do you still have yours?
0: I think it's here somewhere.
1: I bet you I can still outrace you.
0: No chance.
1: Uh-huh.
2: Hey, Sam.
0: Hi, Lucy.
2: Can I ask you something?
0: Sure.
2: The other day I saw you at Finneman's with Brian Evans.
0: Butch.
2: Whatever. What's going on? I mean, what were you doing with him?
0: Playing video games.
2: I know, but with Brian?
0: So?
2: Well, he's, you know.
0: What?
2: He's with the Bones of Wrath.
0: I know that.
2: He's always getting into trouble, and he gets other people into trouble too.
0: I'm not causing any trouble, if that's what you mean.
2: That's not what I mean. It's just that we can't figure out why you're hanging around with him.
0: We?
2: Us, the kids from church.
0: It's okay. Tell everyone there's nothing to worry about.
2: All right. But he's tricky. Don't let him talk you into anything.
0: I won't.
3: Okay, so Wednesday we're beating up Todd, right?
4: I thought we said Thursday.
1: No, Thursday we're egging the nursing home.
4: I put Todd down for Thursday. I can't make it on Wednesday.
3: Why not?
4: I gotta go to the dentist.
1: What time?
4: 5:30. So if we beat up Todd Wednesday, we have to make it a half an hour later.
3: Nah, Todd's dad gets home early on Wednesday.
4: So how about Friday?
1: The night of the banquet?
4: Hey, we could do it before. Banquet doesn't start till 7.
3: Nah, if we get caught, it'd spoil the whole thing. Speaking of the banquet, Butch, where are the tickets? What'd you lose them?
1: No.
3: Then where are they?
1: I didn't get them yet.
3: Why not?
1: I haven't had a chance.
3: You've been with Sam every day this week. What do you mean you haven't had a chance?
1: Actually, I was thinking, maybe we should get the tickets from someone else. I don't want to take them from Sam.
3: Why not?
1: He's not fun to pick on. He's not a geek like we thought he was. I'd just rather pick on someone else.
3: Are you becoming friends with him?
1: No.
3: You are!
1: Get out of here, Rodney.
3: Little Butchie has a new playmate.
1: Cut it out.
4: Wait a minute. I have a test to see whether Sam's rubbing off on you. Answer this question. How much time have you spent in this treehouse doing any of the following? Finger painting? Making baby snow cones? Or pretending to be any type of crime-fighting team?
1: Hey, look, you don't know what you're talking about, okay? Sam's okay.
3: Oh, yeah. Well, if he's such a cool guy, why don't you bring him here? Maybe he'd be a good bone.
1: He doesn't want to be a bone.
3: Why wouldn't he? I mean, if he's such an interesting, fun-loving kid, why wouldn't he want to expand his horizons and join us? At least for a meeting.
1: I'm not gonna do that.
3: Why not? 'Cause you're going soft. Are you a bone or not?
1: Yeah.
3: Okay, if you're a true bone, you'll bring him here for the next meeting.
0: Could you hand me that paddle, please? We're drifting too much.
1: Here you go.
0: Thanks.
1: So your dad just let you borrow this raft?
0: Yeah.
1: Wow.
0: He trusts me. I've been out here a lot before.
1: I've never been on this side of the... Uh-oh.
0: What?
1: Look over there. There's a policeman on the bank. Looks like he's waiting for us.
0: Butch.
1: Give me the paddle. We'll go over to the cove where he can't get to us. If he sees us, we'll have to outrun him. You got your tennis shoes on?
0: Butch!
1: Come on, paddle, paddle!
0: Butch!
1: What?
0: We didn't do anything wrong.
1: No, I guess we didn't. He's probably just patrolling the area or something, huh?
0: Probably. I think he's a park ranger.
1: Oh.
0: Butch?
1: Yeah?
0: I wanted to ask you something. Remember when we used to go to church together?
1: Yeah.
0: I thought maybe you'd like to come with me this Sunday.
1: I'd love to see the people's faces if I walked into church. No way, Sam.
0: How come?
1: I'm not into that stuff anymore.
0: You used to like it.
1: I'm older now. Church is a little kid thing.
0: It is not. There's lots of older kids there.
1: But the guys at school that go to church, well, most of them are wimps.
0: Church people are not wimps.
1: Oh, yeah?
0: Yeah. Do you think I'm a wimp?
1: You think you're not?
0: No.
1: Prove it to me.
0: How?
1: Come to a bones meeting with me.
0: A bones meeting?
1: Tomorrow, after school, we meet in that empty house next to the cemetery.
0: I don't think so.
1: What did I tell you?
0: I am not a wimp.
1: Okay, I'll make you a deal. You come with me to the bones meeting tomorrow, and I'll go to church with you on Sunday.
0: Really?
1: Really. Is it a deal?
4: And the traveling salesman says, but I wanted all three. I really cracked myself up.
1: Hey, guys.
3: Hey, Butch, Sam, what a pleasant surprise.
0: Hi, Rodney, Rusty.
4: How's it going?
3: You got here just in time. We were telling jokes. You got any?
0: Jokes?
3: Sure. Tell a joke, just one.
0: Well, I only know one.
4: Is it funny?
0: Yeah.
3: Well, go ahead.
0: All right. What did the mother bullet say to the daddy bullet?
3: What?
0: We're gonna have a BB.
4: Are you done?
0: Well, yeah.
3: That's it? That's your joke?
0: Uh-huh.
3: No, I don't think you get the idea. When we're talking about jokes, we don't mean little kid cutesy jokes. We're talking about something that'll make Rusty here blush.
0: You want me to tell a dirty joke?
3: Yes!
0: But I don't know any.
3: Come on, everybody knows some dirty jokes.
0: No, really, I don't. Besides, it's wrong to tell dirty jokes.
3: Oh, come on.
1: Rodney, could I talk to you over here for a minute?
3: Sure. I'll let you think about it, Sam. I'm sure you won't disappoint us.
4: You really don't know any?
0: No.
4: Well, maybe you can make...
3: What do you want?
1: What are you doing? We never start our meetings with dirty jokes.
3: I thought we'd start today.
0: What?
3: New tradition. Okay, why? Is it too much for you?
0: No.
3: Would you like to leave the room, too? You know, you're starting to get on my nerves.
1: Why?
3: Because you don't have the ticket yet, do you?
1: No. I'm still, you know, trying to get him to trust me.
3: I don't care what you have to do, but the banquet's tomorrow night, and if you don't get the ticket, you can't let us in. And if we don't get in, we can't pull this prank. And if we don't pull this prank, you can find yourself another gang to join. Maybe Sam's Sunday school class. You got it?
1: Yeah. I'll get the ticket tomorrow.
3: Good. Okay, I've got a good joke. Listen up.
2: Hi, Sam.
0: Hi, Lucy. How's it going?
2: All right. I was surprised you missed the skating party last night. I thought you were coming.
0: Oh, yeah. I had to go somewhere else.
2: Oh. Where'd you go?
0: I was with Butch.
2: You missed the skating party to do something with Butch? What'd you do?
0: We just got together. Us and some other guys.
2: Other guys? You mean the Bones of Wrath?
0: Yes, it was just a meeting.
2: You went to one of their meetings?
0: Yes, Lucy, and it's not what you think.
2: But why are you going anywhere near those guys in the first place?
0: They're not as bad as everyone thinks. Butch is a pretty nice guy once you get to know him.
2: That's not the point. They're probably trying to recruit you. You're not thinking about joining them, are you?
0: What

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1: Why are you in the Bones of Wrath?
2: What do you mean?
1: Whenever you're with them, you just get into trouble. Why do you want to do that?
2: I don't know.
1: How can you even stand being with them? I couldn't wait to get out of that meeting the other day. With you guys telling those jokes...
2: I quit.
1: What?
2: I quit the Bones.
1: Really?
2: Yeah, yesterday, after the meeting, I quit.
1: Butch, that's great!
2: Yeah, I don't need those guys.
1: I didn't even know you were thinking about quitting.
2: Oh, sure. For a while now. A couple weeks or months. Months.
1: Wow. This really changes things. Hey, listen. I found something I wanted you to see.
2: Look, I gotta go, but I need to ask you about the banquet. Do you have any extra tickets?
1: Here, look at this.
2: It's a Bible.
1: You remember it? It's mine, but I let you borrow it for a while because you lost yours. Look in the front. Remember the Bible school when you had to write down a prayer in the front? Read it.
2: Dear Jesus, thank you for the trees and the sun and the water and dogs, and for my best friend Sam. Thank you for moving him next door to me. Amen.
1: After I found it in there, I read it over and over, memorized it. You were the best friend I ever had. Anyway, I thought you might like to see that. Now, what did you say about the banquet? What's the matter?
2: Nothing. I just...
1: You look like you're gonna be sick.
2: I'm okay. Sam?
1: Yeah?
2: I was wondering...
1: Wondering what?
2: Could I go with you to the banquet tonight? You still got an extra ticket, right?
1: Sure. But why?
2: I want to go. I've never been to one.
1: It's not really that exciting.
2: That's okay.
1: It's 2 hours long.
2: That's fine. I want to go, okay?
1: Okay. You can come.
2: Fine. I'll see you tonight. I'll meet you here. I gotta get out of here.
1: Okay. Well, Butch? What in the world?
3: And the awards for excellence in social studies go to the following people. If you would come up and get your award after I call your name. Angela Barrett.
4: Where did Brian go?
1: He went to the bathroom.
4: Rebecca He's been Cole. Gone an awfully long time.
1: I know.
4: I noticed he looked kind of nervous and pale. Maybe he's sick.
1: Yeah. Maybe I better go look for him.
5: What in the world? Sprinklers!
3: Hey, not everybody.

0: Hey, Butch.
1: Hi, Sam.
0: I didn't see you after the banquet the other night.
1: I got a ride home.
0: Uh-huh. Didn't see you in church Sunday either.
1: Oh, yeah, that. You know, I overslept.
0: I figured out what happened.
1: What are you talking about?
0: You know what I'm talking about. You guys set off the sprinkler system, didn't you? You set me up! You pretended you were my friend. You tricked me. I hope you enjoyed your prank. See ya.
1: You know, it's so easy for you. You've got your Peter Pan parents and your wonderful report cards and your cheerleader friends. Well, some of us don't have it that easy, okay?
0: Yeah, I know. But why do you have to make things so hard? Being in the Bones of Wrath doesn't help anything.
1: You don't understand. Those guys are my friends. And I don't have many of those.
0: How about me? I wanted to be your friend.
1: But not anymore.
0: All I know is that I'd still be your friend if you would quit being Butch and start being Brian again.
1: Brian's gone.
0: That's too bad. Let me know if he comes back. I miss him.
1: Yeah.
0: Goodbye, Butch.

Psalm 1:1 says, "Blessed are those who do not walk in the counsel of the wicked, or stand in the way of sinners." Life often presents us with a lot of different choices about the things we do, things we don't do, and the people we call our friends. Though he didn't want to lose Butch as a friend, in the end, Sam decided that doing what was right was more important. You know, I hope that in whatever choices you have to make, or in the

0: temptations you have to face, you'll remember that the Lord honors those who honor Him. Well, that's all for now. 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And our executive producer was Chuck Bolte. And I'm Chris, hoping you'll join us again next time for more Adventures in Odyssey.
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5: Living in the society in which we live, listen, you cannot hold this book loosely. 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He says, this is the living Word of God. Not only that, he says, cling to it because of its awesome power in a person's life. You can't read this book and be absolutely, totally unaffected.
6: The Bible is God's instruction book for life. It gives guidance when we're unsure, peace when we're anxious, and comfort when we're distressed. Today on In Touch, the teaching ministry of Dr. Charles Stanley will learn how the ancient scriptures give strength for surviving our present culture. Here's Dr. Stanley's message.
5: Christians fall into two categories. There are those who are the committed followers of Jesus, and then there are those who are carnally minded believers. And so when you think about that, you think about what is the difference? That is, what about these committed? Who are these committed followers of Jesus? Well, first of all, they are guided by the Holy Spirit. Committed believers have a passion for God. Committed believers want to and desire to share their faith. They desire to walk obediently before God. They trust the Lord Jesus Christ for all of their needs. Their whole life takes on a whole different perspective because they've trusted Jesus Christ as their Savior. They're growing in their Christian life, and so they're committed followers. But then there's the other group, carnally minded Christians, for example, and as he says here, he says, you're like babes. He said, I can only feed you milk, because they have convictions, but they compromise. They're inconsistent in their Christian walk. Doctrinally, they are very, very weak, and they are usually self-centered. And what they're interested in primarily, for example, those things that give them pleasure and comfort and ease, they're the attenders and the observers, but they don't get very much involved. They're people who've been highly influenced by the world culture, the culture we live in. And so there's a great difference between the two. And they have little interest in serving God, but rather serving themselves. And they have become entangled and oftentimes trapped by the very culture they live in. Now, only you can decide which one of those two categories you fall into. And Paul is writing to young Titus, who's a young pastor, whom he has left on the Isle of Crete, a very, very difficult place. And he is instructing him as to how to choose elders and how to establish the churches all over the island of Crete. So I want you to turn to the little book of Titus. And beginning in verse 5, he gives us a little reasoning here. He says, for this reason I left you in Crete, that you would set in order what remains and appoint elders in every city as I directed you. Then he tells him what kind of people he should be looking for and so forth. Then he comes to verse 9, And he talks about one of the key qualities that these people are to have, and that's this: holding fast the faithful word, which is in accordance with the teaching, so that he will be able to both exhort in sound doctrine and to refute those who contradict. Now, then he gives us a little insight into the society, the culture on the Isle of Crete when he says, "For there are many rebellious men, empty talkers and deceivers, especially those of the circumcision, who must be silenced because they're upsetting whole families, teaching things they should not teach for the sake of sordid gain, or they're doing it for money. One of themselves, a prophet of their own, said, 'Cretans are always liars, evil beasts, and lazy gluttons.' This testimony is true. For this reason, reprove them severely so that they may be sound in the faith, not paying attention to Jewish myths and commandments of men who turn away from the truth. To the pure, all things are pure. But to those who are defiled and unbelieving, nothing is pure, but both their mind and their conscience are defiled. They profess to know God, but by their deeds they deny Him, being detestable and disobedient and worthless for any good thing." Now, here's the phrase I want you to notice. He says, holding fast the faithful word. Why did he use that terminology? So let's think about it for just a moment. Let's think honestly now about the culture you and I live in, the environment, the society we live in. Now, here's what you're going to have a little inclination to do. Say, well, you know, things are really not all that bad, and we sort of rationalize it. I'm going to show you in a moment why you'd rationalize it. Let's think about the culture in which you and I live. First of all, it's a secular culture, which means it has little or no interest, primarily no interest in spiritual things or religion whatsoever. It is a materialistic culture, which means its primary interest is on material things and wealth, and at the expense of all spiritual things. It is an immoral society. There's awesome overemphasis on sensuality and sexuality and perversion and all the rest. And this is the message of our culture. You can do as you please, don't worry about the consequences. There'll be no negative consequences. And so we live in a culture with this question: as a child of God, as a follower of Jesus Christ, how do we live in such a culture with all of its avenues, listen, reaching into the depths of our lives and our homes and all that we are in our families? How do we live in this culture and at the same time live above it? How do we live in the midst of all of the influences and at the same time not be influenced by it? The primary key is this. What did he say? Hold fast the faithful word, which is in accordance with the teaching. Now, what does he mean when he talks about holding fast? Simply this: when you hold something, you hold it by your hand. When he says holding fast the faithful word, the word means to cling to hold it tight, to hold it close. That is to apply it to your life. So here's what Paul is saying. He says, teaching them to hold tightly to the Word of God, cling to the truth of the Word of God, apply it to your life. Because he knew that the Christians that live in that culture of Crete, they would be so highly influenced, very subtly influenced, that before long, you couldn't tell the Christian from the non-Christian. What a message for our day and time, because we live in that kind of a culture. And we could use many other words to describe the things that go on around us, the laws that are being passed, the attitudes that people have, and the way Christians oftentimes find themselves, oftentimes too late, caught up in this culture with its vain philosophies, with its immoral attitudes and actions. And then we wonder why the church has such little influence and impact on our society. It does have a relationship with the fact that we have ceased to cling to, we have seen, listen, hold tightly to the principles and the teachings of the Word of God. Now, why would the Apostle Paul say to him, teach them to hold fast to the faithful Word of God? Well, one of the primary reasons is this, and that is the nature of what the Word of God is. What is this book? This book is the most unique book in the world, because there's none like it, because this is the one that God wrote through the power of the Holy Spirit working in the lives of men. God has given us the revelation of Himself. That is, this book is the unfolding revelation of God. That is, if you want to know what God is like, you read the Scripture. If you want to know how God acts, you read the Scripture. If you want to know what God believes, you read the Scripture. If you want to know how to live the life, you read the Scriptures. This is God's instruction book. This is the story of God's redeeming love to mankind. This is the one book, listen, when you and I stand before Him one of these days, all the excuses and the rationalizations in the world won't matter. The issue is, how has, listen, our character, our conversation, and our conduct, how has it matched the truth of the Word of God? God has taught us in His Word how to live and why we're to live that way. And so one of the reasons He said, teach them to cling to the Word, the faithful Word. Teach them to hold it tightly. Teach them to apply it to their lives, which is one admonition we so desperately need in the church, among God's people, and that the world needs to see that you and I are clinging to the truth. And so here's what He says. He says, teaching them to hold fast the faithful Word of the living God. Why? Because of what this book is all about. This is God's book. Not only that, because the primary purposes for which God gave us this. And somebody says, well, God gave it to us so we can read it and sort of be happy. No, He didn't. He gave us His faithful Word in order that you and I may be saved, be forgiven of our sins, be reconciled back to God. He also gave it to us in order to equip us to serve Him. But He also gave it to us, what? For the reason that you and I would understand the truth of it and therefore be able to defend what we believe. And if you're going to be a godly person living in the society in which we live, listen, you cannot hold this book loosely. You can't hold it loosely. He said, tightly, cling to it in your mind, in your heart, and on your lips. He says, this is the living Word of God. Not only that, He says, cling to it because of its awesome power in a person's life. Now, if you've been through some difficulties, some hardship in your life, some trying time, and you've picked up the Word of God and began to read, something began to happen in your life. You can't read this book and be absolutely, totally unaffected. Because as you read it, that's the awesome power of the Word. Why are these words so powerful? Why can they bring hope and help to people who are going through difficulty and hardship? Simply reading these words, why? Because they're the words of God. Because you know what's behind the words? What's behind the words is the awesome power of the infinite, eternal, all-loving God. It is the power of the Word because it is the Word of God. That's what makes it indestructible no matter what. That's what makes it so powerful to change people's lives. That's what makes it possible to reach down in the lowest depths of life and pull people out of the hog pen of life. It is the awesome power of the Word of God. So He says, listen, He says, hold it tightly, hold it close. It will give you guidance when you're seeking guidance. It will give you wisdom when you're seeking wisdom. It'll lift the burden. It'll bring joy into your heart, peace into your heart, confidence into your life, courage in your life. Why? Because it is the awesome power of God. Not only that, it'll keep you from sin. You remember what David said? He said, Thy word have I hidden in my heart that I might not sin against God. It'll bring you back to God. It will also equip you to identify error, to refute error. It'll make it possible for you to defend yourself against those who would have you to believe all kinds of false doctrine and false ideas. The world is full of it. And very subtly, they keep sending out the message, one message after the other. And that is that that's antiquated. That's old-fashioned. This is a whole new century. This is a whole new time. This is a different day. And therefore, this is the way you ought to think. They want you to change your thinking. And what are they doing? They're working hard to change the thinking of your children. And this is why what we're talking about is so very important. You send your children to school, and while there are many godly teachers out there, there are many teachers and professors in schools that are not godly. And what happens? They want to brainwash your children, change their minds, change their attitude, change their character, change their conduct, change their ways, listen, change their customs. Why? So that we'll all believe together. We live in a society of which we, listen, while we live in it, we must not let it overcome us, change us, dominate us, control us, or change what we believe. He says, therefore, hold this precious word, hold it tightly, hold it close to you. He says, cling to it. Because listen, this is a word of hope. This is a word of assurance. And this is the word by which the living God equips us to serve Him in all different kinds of ways. And when I think about it, I think about the fact of how it does affect people. This book affects people in ways that no other book in all the world. He says, cling to it. So let me ask you this question. Where does this book fit into your life? Do you bring it to church on Sunday and lay it down to the next Sunday? Or do you have it close by? Do you take it with you some portion? What part does the Word of God literally play in your life? How much effect does it have? Do you only read it when you go to church? Do you only listen to it when you hear the pastor speak? Or do you cling to it? Do you value it for what it is? That is the awesome, living, eternal Word of God. We are continually being bombarded by the world. For example, you sit in front of a television set, and if you watch some programs, here's what they're saying to you. It's okay. That's no longer immoral. That's what everybody's doing. It's okay. It's okay. It's okay. It's okay. It's okay. It's all right. It's all right. It's all right. It's popular. This is a thing to do today. And you know what? You keep watching that. You keep listening to that. And if you don't think you're being impressed, then let me ask you this question. How many of us would have to say, am I accepting things today? It's just seemingly this is the way it is today that I would never have accepted 10 years ago. How is it affecting my life? I'll tell you, you listen to the same thing over and over and over and over again, before long you start believing it. Why? Because that's just the power of words. And the world is doing its best to drag us away from God, drag us away from, listen, from the one thing that anchors us that never changes. And as long as you and I adhere to the principles of Scripture, as long as you and I see this as the anchor of our whole belief system, and we see this as the anchor of that which keeps our thought life right, our actions right, our attitude right, our character right, we can never be changed except change into more godliness. And what I want you to see is this. This isn't some suggestion, but this is serious business. You see, here's what's happening. Because people have neglected the Word of God so long, they don't know the truth. And therefore, when false ideas, erroneous ideas come along, they just say, well, that sounds pretty good. I can tell you right now, everything the devil has to offer is going to sound rather good and inviting. That's his whole approach. So if you say, well, it doesn't sound bad, don't expect Satan to offer you anything that sounds bad, looks bad, or feels bad. Because that's not his approach. He knows exactly how to get to you. So he said, here are the reasons. Because the nature of this book, because the power of this book, because the purpose of this book. And so we have to ask the question, what's involved? Listen, what is involved in holding fast to the Word of God, clinging to it, as he says here? What's involved? Well, first of all, unwavering faith in it. Now watch this carefully. If Satan can get you to doubt one verse of Scripture, just one, if he can get you to doubting a passage of Scripture, and here's the passage you'll doubt. It'll be something that you want to do, and God forbids you to do it, and you say, well, now that was written back in those days, but this is a whole different day. I mean, this is a whole different day, and you can't always interpret things today like things happened before. And so you rationalize a passage or two or three verses or whatever. What happens is you say, well, you know, you can sort of massage that verse a little bit. Then something else comes along, and that doesn't quite fit what you want to do as you read the Scripture. And so you say, well, you know what? That's the Apostle Paul. And the Apostle Paul was this, and he was that, and so forth. That's what Jesus said. And I mean, Jesus was perfect. You know what you've done before long? Before long, you have rewritten your own Scripture. And what you've done is you have begun the process of eliminating those things that interfere with your lifestyle. And so now you don't want to believe that anymore. You say, well, you begin to rationalize it. And what I want you to see is this. He said to us, we're to cling to it, and we're to have unwavering faith in it. Somebody says, well, now sometimes I doubt this book. I want to tell you how to stop doubting the Word of God. Some of you will laugh at this, but it'll be to your great destruction. If you're wise, you'll listen carefully. Here's how you deal with your doubts. You get on your knees, humbling yourself before the living God. You put your hands on this book and you tell God, Lord, I don't fully understand everything in here. There's some things I don't fully understand, Lord. But I need a foundation to live by. And I want to know what is the truth. And just because I don't understand it all, and just because it convicts me of things that I don't particularly want to give up right now, I'm making a decision today. I make a decision to trust this book, the Holy Bible, to be your eternal, truthful, faithful word. And I trust it, and I will trust it till the day I die. I may not always agree with it, God, but I'm going to trust you that this is your word. You wouldn't give me something that's false because you said you couldn't lie. You couldn't be a holy God and give me anything less than a holy Bible. I'm going to begin to trust the word of God today. You know what? You tell that, and the next time Satan hits you, and the Spirit of God just going to overwhelm you and overpower you with the awesome sense of truth. This is the word of God, and here's something else God's going to do. He's going to begin to work in your life in a way that you're going to see things that you've had a hard time believing. You're going to begin to understand them. Because God, listen, he says, the grass withers, the flower fades, but the word of our God will stand forever. This is the eternal, life-changing word of God, indestructible truth that can defy every error, every false doctrine, and put it to death. That's what this is. This is God's holy word. So when he says, hold it close, cling to it very tightly. It also, listen, means to apply it. That is, if I'm going to do that, I've got to trust it. Secondly, I must apply it to my life. That means it just is not some object in which I believe, but a message that's in my heart and in my mind and before my eyes and on my lips. It is that which is within us. You want the Word of God in you. If you want your heart to be pure, fill it with that which is pure, the pure Word of God. If you want your mind to be pure, you fill it with the Word of God, the pure mind of God, the awesome, powerful mind of God. That's what this book is all about. This is the foundation. When you depart from it, here's what you do. You sever your life from the anchor that keeps you steadfast, godly, walking holy before Him, obedient to Him, walking wisely in the will of God, with the power of the Spirit of God in your life, and the assurance of heaven in your heart.
6: 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The question is, are you really ready to hear His answer? 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
11: Today's scripture reading is Ephesians chapter 3, verses 14 through 21. For this reason I bow my knees before the Father, from whom every family in heaven and on earth derives its name, that he would grant you, according to the riches of his glory, to be strengthened with power through his Spirit in the inner man, so that Christ may dwell in your hearts through faith, and that you, being rooted and grounded in love, may be able to comprehend with all the saints what is the breadth and length and height and depth, and to know the love of Christ, which surpasses knowledge, that you may be filled up to all the fullness of God. Now to him who is able to do far more abundantly, beyond all that we ask or think, according to the power that works within us, to him be the glory in the church and in Christ Jesus, to all generations, forever and ever. Amen.
6: Here's a sobering truth. In our own strength, we'll never become better people. We can improve our fallen nature through willpower or good intentions. But the good news is, God never intended for us to try. He knew we couldn't transform ourselves, so he sent the Holy Spirit to live inside us. As the Spirit releases his supernatural power in our life, we're able to go beyond what comes naturally to us. This is God's plan for every believer. The work of the Holy Spirit in us is multifaceted, but four aspects are foundational to the life of faith. 1. The Spirit illumines our mind, enabling us to understand truth. 2. He energizes our body to serve the Lord. 3. He strengthens our will to follow through on doing right. 4. He transforms our emotions so we can feel and express the fruit of the Spirit: love, joy, peace, patience, kindness, goodness, faithfulness, gentleness, and self-control. Only the Holy Spirit living inside us has the strength and wisdom to live out the Christian life victoriously. That's why God gave us His Spirit, so we could experience all the benefits of a godly life, not through our own effort, but in His strength.
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6: When you ask God what He wants you to do, how can you be sure you're hearing His answer? Thoughts on seeking God's guidance in A Moment with Charles Stanley.
12: Well, the first thing I do is I get in the Word of God to say, Lord, here's what I'm looking for. I'm looking for guidance and direction here. Speak to my heart in your Word. Sometimes that comes soon. It may be several weeks. It may be longer than that. But what you and I want to do is to seek His guidance, not only in reading His Word, but in asking Him and then listening. And this is the wonderful thing about personal private meditation. When you get by yourself reading the Word of God, you'll be amazed sometimes at a verse of Scripture that you've read many times. All of a sudden it jumps off the page and there is your particular answer to something specific that you've been asking Him for. The key is this: you read His Word, you listen to what He says, you watch how God works. You watch how God works in other people's lives. God is absolutely committed to showing you the truth. And for me personally, it's reading the Word, listening, watching, comparing what I'm asking with how He has answered that in the Word of God in all kinds of different situations. He is more than committed to showing you the truth. And I tell you, you can be very confident when you're asking guidance because He's committed to giving you guidance.
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1: In Mark chapter 9, Jesus comes down from the Mount of Transfiguration and he meets with a father in a desperate situation. You might say that this man had a mountain-sized problem. And Jesus says to him, "All things are possible to him who believes." And immediately the boy's father cried out and said, "I do believe. Help my unbelief." The male quartet sings for us, "Sometimes it takes a mountain."

The Bible has the answer. You have provided the questions, and we search God's holy word, the Bible, in order to find the answer. Question number one, Ezekiel chapter 16 and verse 3. Can you explain? Let me read that. Thus says the Lord God to Jerusalem, your origin and your birth are from the land of the Canaanite. Your father was an Amorite, and your mother a Hittite. Ezekiel chapter 16 is the longest single oracle in Ezekiel and uses surprisingly brutal language, shocking language. But such is appropriate for the betrayal that the people have effected to God. The infidelity of Jerusalem has brought about the just punishment of God. As in chapter 15, the oracle of chapter 16 also focuses on Jerusalem. And so here in chapter 16 and verse 3, we have such. Remember that Jerusalem's history reaches back centuries before David, King David's conquest of the Jebusites about BC 1000. And God moves from this starting point to bring forth in a courtroom-like manner an accusation of unspeakable wrong. The reminder of this origin would have been to the Jews of Jerusalem as a slap in the face, seeking to shake them away from their complacency. And so God says in this manner that you are just as the people who inhabited the very same patch of earth before you and who were driven out by David. You are the same as they, idolatrous. You are wicked. You are straying from me. And God's word is, oh, that you would return. Question number two, is it wrong to refuse treatment if you have terminal cancer? I have personally known and sought to help believers wrestling with this very, very challenging question, and I can only touch ever so lightly upon this whole matter. Let me remind you of a few passages of Scripture and leave some principles with you. Psalm 31 and verse 15, a psalm of David, my times are in your hand. And also verse 5 of that same psalm, which Jesus spoke on the cross, into your hand I commit my spirit. David also in Psalm 23, well known, and verse 6, surely goodness and loving kindness will follow me all the days of my life, and I will dwell in the house of the Lord forever. The first part of that verse speaks of this life, and the second part of that one verse speaks of the life that is to come. Paul, as he wrote to the church in Philippi, Philippians chapter 1 and verses 20 and 21, my earnest expectation and hope that I would not be put to shame in anything, but that with all boldness Christ will even now, as always, be exalted in my body, whether by life or death, for to me, to live is Christ and to die in gain. Paul's chief concern was faithfulness, not whether he lived or died, but that he would be faithful in all things. His chief concern was faithfulness, honoring his Lord and Master, Jesus Christ. Now, let me say that a believer in Christ will not choose to take the road of medically assisted death. However, what is being asked here is a completely, completely different conversation. Refusing to take a course of treatment which was just
not so many years ago, completely unknown in medical science, is not the same as medically assisted death. This is something that you need to very carefully consider. Sometimes the attempted cure is worse than the disease itself, and you need to gather around you those who love you, those who are deeply concerned for you, and to prayerfully consider in conversation with loved ones and a pastor that you trust exactly what your course of action should be. Is it wrong to refuse treatment if you have terminal cancer? There is a time for each of us appointed of God, and we leave that moment in His hands, but we trust Him, we love Him, we delight in Him with every breath that He gives to us. But the timing of us being taken from this world to the glories of that which is to come, that we leave it in God's keeping. Thank you for these questions. If you have a question, send it to us. Our mailing address is Faith to Live By, Box 426, Winnipeg, Manitoba, R3C2H6. The Mail Quartet, once again, I'll worship only at the feet of Jesus.

The Faith to Live By musicians are pleased to announce a brand new CD of 13 songs under the title Joy Comes in the Morning. The title track, Joy Comes in the Morning, is sung by the male quartet. We also have the ladies trio singing We Praise Thee, O God, Our Redeemer. Heidi and Rick team up to sing Until Then. The full group sing both Shelter Me and The Lord Bless You and Keep You, a great favorite of mine. Rick also sings He's Been Faithful. Joy comes in the morning indeed, and we would like to put a copy of this brand new 13-song CD into your hands as quickly as possible. 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

At the outset of Luke chapter 11, I read, "It happened that while Jesus was praying in a certain place, Jesus, the Son of God, communing with his heavenly Father in prayer." Now, we are told through the Gospels that this was not an isolated occasion, that frequently Jesus would slip away, especially in the early moments of the day, and pray. It happened that while Jesus was praying in a certain place after he had finished, the disciples, for once at least, they did not barge in on Jesus, but they understood the sanctity, they understood the hallowedness of what was taking place, and they wait for Jesus to finish. One of his disciples said to him, "Lord, teach us to pray, just as John also taught his disciples." Now, there's a number of things here that I find intriguing. We are not told a great deal about John the Baptist and how that he interacted with his disciples, how many there were, how long they walked with him, what happened to them after John was taken into prison and subsequently beheaded. So many things. But one thing we do have indicated to us was that John, as the spiritual leader, he instructed his disciples in this vital ministry, in this vital work of prayer. We don't know what the lesson was, but he took the time. He took the initiative. He knew that this was vital, and so he taught them. And the request that is made to Jesus, we are not told which disciple, but the request that is made to Jesus, "Lord, teach us to pray in a similar manner." Oh, they had it right. They had come to the perfect person, the one who would be able to instruct them. And Jesus gives to them what we have come to call the Lord's Prayer, but really it is not a prayer which Jesus was to pray, for he was sinless, but it was the model prayer for the disciples, and it was the model prayer for us also following after, for us to offer up before the heavenly throne. Now, is this the only prayer that we should ever pray? Oh, most certainly not. I trust that you use your own words and that you express from your own heart, but that there is principles here which lead us. There is a flow to this prayer, which Jesus also gave in Matthew chapter 6 and the Sermon on the Mount. He said to them, "When you pray, say, Father, hallowed be your name, your kingdom come. Give us each day our daily bread, and forgive us our sins, for we ourselves also forgive everyone who is indebted to us, and lead us not into temptation." Now, some of you are saying, "Hey, you left out some parts." Here, in Luke's account, as he records it, it is a briefer account. Go and compare this also with Matthew chapter 6. But here Jesus, he says, "Father, hallowed be your name." He

comes and he encourages disciples to praise the Lord and to enter into the courts of the Lord, to enter into the throne room of God with reverence and with prayer. Father, he addresses God the Father in this endearing term, in this term of familiarity. Father, hallowed be your name. And Jesus tells them, pray, your kingdom come. In this world, there are many kingdoms, and even at this time in history, they could look back upon the Persian and the Greek. They were enduring the Roman Empire. There were Egyptian empires, and farther afield, there were great empires circling this world. There were kingdoms which had left their mark. But for the believer, for the disciple of Jesus Christ, for the one who wants to press in with God, the kingdom which is of preeminent importance and the kingdom which our hearts ought to desire is the kingdom of God. And so we pray, your kingdom come. We've had enough of the kingdoms of this world and those which rise and fall sometimes within a very short span. Your kingdom come, Lord. Give us each day our daily bread. Here, Jesus is not instructing, oh, give me $1 million. Let me win the lottery. Let me get really rich so that I can show kindness to others. Jesus, he says, pray simply. Pray for this day. Sufficient unto the day is the trouble thereof. Jesus says, give us each day our daily bread. It's just like when the Israelites were wandering through the wilderness on their way to the promised land, and God was pouring down upon them daily the manna. Each and every morning they would go out and collect for themselves the food that they needed for themselves and for their families. It was there. Give us today our daily bread. Give us the manna. Give us what we need to accomplish your purposes and to glorify your name today. And then Jesus, he's getting into some difficult territory. Forgive us our sins. And he adds, for we ourselves also forgive everyone who is indebted to us. It's vital that we also forgive others, even as we ask our Heavenly Father that he might forgive us. For Jesus, he said, if you don't forgive others who owe you so precious little, you have offended God. You have cursed God. You have denied his existence. You have turned your back upon him, which is infinitely a greater sin. You expect God to forgive you and you won't forgive someone else for the little that they have offended against you. And Jesus says, pray, and lead us not into temptation. Oh, do not let temptation overwhelm us. Do not allow us to be taken where we ought not to go. Lead us. Lead us in the paths of blessing. Lead us in the places where we will grow in you and be strengthened and honor and glorify you. Pray in this way. I would bid you to come to the Lord and say yourself, teach me to pray, Lord. It's good to have the words, but also to have the fire in your heart and to say, Lord, send the Holy Spirit that I might pray with heart aflame. And he will do it. He will do it. And you will have blessed communion with God Most High. And God be with you as you do.

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11: How much more can Cuba's economy take? Escalating, devastating setbacks continue. Now, credit card companies have halted transactions. Major hotel chains are pulling out. Fuel shortages have forced multiple airlines to scrap all incoming flights.

foreign investment companies who decided to run the risk of doing business in Cuba now face a bleak reality. At first, it was just the oil blockade, but that set a chain of events in motion. Now, most of these corporations are suspending or pulling out their operations entirely. The question remaining for Cuba is, how much worse can it get? When will relief come for this people who have suffered so much and for so long? But there is a silver lining. Christ's church is growing in Cuba. Let's continue to pray that the gospel may flourish and that the Lord will use this crisis to draw more people to himself. Welcome to Haven Today. I'm David Wolin, sharing the great story that's all about Jesus, and I'm excited for this week's series, Giants of the Faith. In Psalm 107, verse 2, it says, "Let the redeemed of the Lord tell their story," and that's what we'll be doing. In a few moments, my guest, Randall Grundyke, will be joining us to chat about one of these giants of the faith, a man named Charles Simeon, who was a faithful preacher and the founder of a missions society during a very spiritually dark period of history. But our time on the air in this program is limited, and that's why I'm excited to share with you a book that has surprisingly stood the test of time. It's called 50 People Every Christian Should Know, and in it are short biographies, only a few pages each, and they're designed to help us discover the lives and true stories of so many people, like Charles Spurgeon, Jonathan Edwards, Fanny Crosby, and of course the story that we'll be sharing today, Charles Simeon. All the stories were collected together by the beloved pastor Warren Wiersbe, and his book, 50 People Every Christian Should Know, is our way of saying thank you for your financial support to help us here at Haven close our remaining financial gap. Tomorrow is the final day of our fiscal year. 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And now we'll get started with one of the great hymns of the faith, reminding us of the Savior who is our firm foundation. Here's Norton Hall Band.

0: This is Haven Today. I'm David Wolin, and today we're going to be talking about the life of a man whose name you may or may not know, but you really should. Charles Simeon's faithful preaching, Christ-centered preaching, and a clear gospel message came at a moment in history when that was really hard to find. And God used him powerfully, still using his story and legacy today. And so with me now to help tell that story is Randall Gruendyke. He's a pastor in the LA area and an expert on Charles Simeon. So Randall, welcome to Haven Today.
1: David, thank you so much. It's good to be here.
0: So we've been chatting before we turned on the mics, discovered our paths cross, although we've never met. We know all kinds of different people that in common, friends in common, and discovered you're a pastor now at a church I used to attend there in Southern California. But you're also a historian and an author. You're a big fan of Charles Simeon, working on a biography, I understand, and are connected with the Simeon Trust. So let's get into the story first. Where does the story begin? Give us the context, the time and place that Charles Simeon was born into.
1: Well, as far as Simeon's concerned, it began on September 24th, 1759, when he was born to his parents in Reading, which is west of London. Mm-hmm. And the time into which he was born, David, was very dynamic because it was the confluence of three streams of history. One stream was the rise of the British Empire. Another stream was the growth of the Industrial Revolution. And the third stream was the advance of the Evangelical Revival, which arguably began with John Wesley and George Whitefield. Evangelicalism, because of the revival, was growing, but not in the Church of England. And that's where Simeon grew up. He went to St. Lawrence as a boy in Reading. He went on to Eton College. He was there from the time he was about eight until he went up to King's College at Cambridge. And he was not a Christian. But upon arriving at King's, he received a notice saying that he would be receiving communion within a day's time. And as Simeon put it, the devil was better suited than I to receive communion. So it really put him into a lather. And he began reading any Christian book he could get his hands on. And he was able to calm his soul such that he could take communion at the appointed time. But he just kept on reading. And reading, because he hadn't come to full satisfaction as to where he stood with God. Then he came onto this book by a fellow named Bishop Wilson. And in the book, Wilson talked about how the Old Testament priests used to lay their hands on the animal and thereby transfer their sins and the sins of the people into the animal. And it was reading that and understanding that Simeon was like, that's exactly what Jesus did for us. Our sins were placed on him, and he paid the price that we couldn't. And so that reality began, you know, rising like the sun in his soul, such that on Easter 1779, he practically came bounding into the chapel for the service. He was so happy, so free, and two things really. That freedom, sense of freedom, never left him. And the sense of what it was from which he'd been saved never left him either. Annually he would go back and think through some of his sins, not for the point of, you know, drilling down on them, but for appreciating even more the degree to which Christ went to save him.
0: Yeah. And his eyes really were set on Christ. Just in reading his story myself, I was really struck with how quickly he was placed into full-time ministry. I was actually rather taken aback by that.
1: Yeah. He was about ready to go home, leave university and return home to take care of his father, since his oldest brother had passed away. But a fellow by the name of Henry Tharand, who was the minister at Holy Trinity Church there in Cambridge, a church that Simeon admired, if for no other reason than its location, because mm-hmm. it's strategically placed right there in the center of town. He used to think, boy, if I could be the pastor of that church. Well, Theron dies. So he contacts his father and he asks him, hey, could you put in a good word for me with the Bishop of Ely, who had responsibility for appointing the minister in that pulpit, and see if he'd, you know, give me the living. So his dad contacted him and he basically said, sure. And so he signed him on. Simeon was still, that was 72. He would have been 21 years old.
0: Yeah, he's a young pup to be in the pulpit.
1: He still had 1 year left of his undergrad education, and he wasn't even, he was ordained as a deacon, but not yet as a priest.
0: Yeah.
1: So, as you can imagine, the people went nuts.
0: Yeah.
1: Because their preference was another fellow who worked at the church. He was called the afternoon lecturer, a guy by the name of John Hammond. And Hammond was older than Simeon. When Simeon was at Eton, Hammond was already a curate at St. Boltoff's, about 2-3 blocks away. So he was seasoned to some degree, and he was already preaching there. But the bishop said, no, it's going to be Simeon.
0: Yeah.
1: And Simeon it was. So the people, church wardens, beginning with the church wardens, opposed him greatly, locking their pews. So Simeon brought in benches that people could sit on, and they threw the benches out in the street. And he suggested, well, maybe we can start an evening meeting. And they locked the church doors, so he couldn't do that.
0: And this must sound to our listeners right now like another world entirely, utterly. Yeah. I think even in that world, it's a little bit bizarre. But the idea that someone would appoint a pastor, a minister of a church, with the entire congregation in utter disagreement with it, or that pews could be locked, such that nobody else could sit in them, and that would be okay, or that the church could be locked from the pastor himself, such that he couldn't preach. This is crazy.
1: Yeah. Well, you hit it right on the head, David. It was a different world in which they lived, but it was the same gospel. And that's what Simeon put to work in dealing with his opposition, and specifically the leadership. He worked very hard to humble himself. He worked very hard to follow their lead as he was able. And he exercised patience. He waited them out, as it were.
0: Yeah. How long? Let's talk about what that looked like.
1: Yeah, 12 years he waited. And finally, the tide turned such that John Hammond and even his successor finally left. And Simeon was just on better footing with everybody in the congregation. And in large part because he pastored those people.
0: Yeah.
1: See, there were pastors who got a living like Simeon's. And other than showing up for services and reading the prayers and offering a brief homily, they pursued other things, be it art or astronomy or mathematics.
0: Yeah.
1: But Simeon actually pastored the people. He did door-to-door calling. He started home groups. He began a little youth group. So these were all things that were not unheard of, but rather unusual back then.
0: And let's talk about his preaching for a minute, because you were just mentioning how all of the regular congregants who had, I think, purchased their pews and thereby could lock people out of them. But it's not like nobody was showing up to hear him preach. In fact, there were a lot of people turning up to hear him preach from the very beginning, as I understand it. What was it about his preaching?
1: He was demonstrative in his preaching style. He was what they would have called enthusiastic.
0: Mm-hmm.
1: But the thing about enthusiasm, and that word in particular, is it had negative connotations. Because after about 1660, there was this realization that the civil wars that had been fought generally began in the pulpit.
0: Hmm.
1: And they didn't want any kind of preaching that could lead to controversy of any kind, be it civil war or otherwise.
0: Mm-hmm.
1: So they were very dubious.
0: Yeah.
1: People who preach too enthusiastically. But the thing about Simeon's preaching is that he actually believed in the Bible. So he not
0: That's
1: only
0: right.
1: believed in what was on the page, but he
2: believed in what had happened in his life. It had been transformed. You see, the approaches to preaching back then, in the Church of England in particular, most preachers preached by way of reason. Mm-hmm. Simeon preached by way of revelation. The written word is revealed in the scriptures. So garden variety Anglican preacher may get up on a Sunday and appeal to creation as proof that there is a God, and that leave it right there. But Simeon would go to scripture to make that kind of an argument and then talk about the implications of how God had entered into history by way of Jesus Christ, who died on your behalf, and that requires a response. And there was no TV or radio or entertainment back then, so preaching was something to which people gravitated to fill time and listen, think, and talk about. And so he gave them plenty to talk about.
0: And one of the things I've admired, maybe two things, when I think of Charles Simeon, I think of long-suffering. I can't imagine anybody would have batted an eye or called him less than faithful if after giving it a decade, he thought, you know, I'm just going to go somewhere different. But he didn't. He really felt a conviction to stay where the Lord had led him and put him despite constant opposition and enduring really not so much physical or bodily, but certainly verbal persecution on a day in and day out kind of basis. And yet through all that, he continues to preach with Christ at the center and really the whole body of scripture and a real conviction about what the job of a preacher really is, which actually gets into the legacy organization that exists today, the Charles Simeon Trust. So just to kind of close out our understanding of the impact of his life, how do those things kind of come together in his legacy?
1: Simeon believed in the gospel, and he believed in its sufficiency. And so when he preached, he really leaned in to what it was he was saying by way of God's word. He understood that it could make a difference in the life of a person and the life of a people. And so instead of doing that and 100 other things, he just did that one thing. Mm-hmm. Now, be sure, he was involved in movements that, were promoted by different societies, some of which he helped to found. But really, preaching was it for him. And he did it year in and year out, such that his sermons, he began compiling, and he took those messages and he published them in first a volume, and then in a set, and then in a growing set. Mm-hmm. By the time he passed away, 21 volumes of examples of how to preach. So he did that. He then began teaching students at Cambridge how to preach. Mm-hmm. So he would have them into his rooms on Sunday afternoon and run little preaching classes for them. Then he began buying pulpits. And that's all tied in with something called the Reform Act that was passed in 1832. Not enough time here to explain all that. But he began buying up pulpits all around England to ensure that long after he was gone, his trust could place gospel men and competent preachers in those pulpits. And it was pointed out to me by Gerald Bray recently that he asked me, he said, "Do you ever notice the towns in which he bought those pulpits?" And I said, "No, not really." He said, "They're all towns, they're either holiday towns or towns where there's a concentration of wealth." So he was really in that way trying to influence the influencers for the sake of the gospel.
0: Yeah.
1: And that's something that endures even to this day. Maybe not to the degree that he had hoped it would, but it's still around.
0: I think it's such an interesting legacy of how he was being really, very shrewd to ensure that whatever worldly wealth he'd been given, he was leveraging it for the sake of clarifying and preaching the gospel. In places, especially if it was in those holiday towns, probably where the wealthy would have otherwise placed their own favorite person rather than someone gospel qualified. Such a fascinating legacy. But that's a legacy that continues today, not in terms of buying pulpits, but it exists yet today, doesn't it? The Charles Simeon Trust.
1: It does. And the Simeon Trust does not exist because it comes out of some organization that he founded and is still extant today, but rather an influence that Simeon had by way of the gospel that people have picked up on down through time. So for instance, here's one interesting line of Simeon's, let's call it spiritual genealogy. He preached a sermon in 1827 that people referred to as an acorn of a sermon, because out of that came the Jesus Lane Sunday School, which was a Sunday school for poor children on the north side of town, I believe. Well, in 1847, the Cambridge Prayer Union was founded by a Jesus Lane worker, Albert Isaacs. And that was a prayer meeting for future pastors. And then in 1862, the daily prayer meeting, known as the DPM, was formed for undergraduate prayer and an annual evangelistic mission. And that was a founding that was encouraged by former Jesus Lane workers, again, Simeon's influence, C.J. Vaughan and J.S. Howson. Then in 1877, you have the founding of the Cambridge Intercollegiate Christian Union. And it was formed to maintain and increase the evangelistic momentum of the DPM. In 1882, they brought D.L. Moody over to preach one of their missions, and out of that came the Cambridge Seven. Wow. In 1919, the KICU, which had formed another branch at Oxford known as the OICU, banded together, and they became InterVarsity Christian Fellowship. In 1939, all the InterVarsity affiliates came together at Cambridge and became known as the International Fellowship of Evangelical Students. These missions then continue down through time. In 46, Donald Gray Barnhouse, 52, John Stott, 54, Billy Graham, 58, John Stott again, and just hammered home the gospel into the university community there at Cambridge, such that a whole generation of gospel preaching ministers were born out of that movement. And then here you have the Charles Simeon Trust in the U.S. They're really doing what Simeon used to do on Sunday afternoons. They're bringing men together who will be responsible, and women, for teaching and preaching the gospel and helping them tease out the content of a text in such a way that they can present it to people in a faithful and compelling fashion.
0: Yep. Amen to that. Well, it's had an influence on me for sure, just personally. And his name was known to me. And today I know more because we had a chance to talk. And what a wonderful time it's been together. So, Randall Grundyke, thank you so much for sharing your knowledge and passion for this man, but most importantly, for reminding us of the impact it can happen when a person is devoted to Christ, the Word of God, and the clarity of the gospel. What a testimony. Thank you so much.
1: Thank you, David.
0: This is Haven Today. I'm David Wolin. Today we heard one testimony, one of many of the giants of the faith in history, and I'd love for you to discover more of them in Warren Wiersbe's classic 50 People Every Christian Should Know. It includes the stories of many names that you'll likely recognize, like D.L. Moody and Charles Spurgeon and many more. This is our way of saying thank you for your gift of support to Haven. And with our fiscal year end coming tomorrow, we really could use your help now to cross the finish line and reach our funding goal. Would you pray about that today? And then as the Lord leads, would you respond? Please don't delay. 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I'm David Wolin. Won't you come back again next time? We'll be keeping it all about Jesus. It's the great story, as always, here on Haven Today. For your walk with Jesus, I'm David Wolin with Haven Today, inviting you to anchor your day in God's Word. We recently had our summer solstice. It's the longest day of the year. The average amount of daylight on that day is around 15 hours. And for places like northern Alaska, it's daylight all day. This brings to mind an incredible moment in Israel's history, the day the sun stood still. It was not a summer solstice, but a miraculous display of God's power. Joshua 10 says the sun stopped in the middle of the sky for about a full day. There has never been a day like it before or since, a day when the Lord listened to a human being. Surely the Lord was fighting for Israel. And God continues to fight for His people today. Get more daily encouragement from God's Word with Anchor Devotional. 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
4: You see, these individuals, they're getting caught up now in defining their relationship with God, their spirituality on the basis of non-spiritual things. They're dangerously off track, and they're hitting against the sufficient work of Jesus Christ. It's not a small matter. They say they know God. They speak Christianese. But their works deny a relationship with God. Their God is some abstract, distant, you know, metaphysical kind of thing, not a person that they know and are known by. So Titus, make sure that you do not indulge these people in the churches and instruct the leaders that they're not to indulge them either. You're to confront, rebuke, and stop their mouths. You're to hit it head on.

0: was just a taste of what's coming up today on Stay in the Word with Pastor Glenn Nudd, the senior pastor of Rocky Mountain Calvary Chapel, located in Southeast Calgary. 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Today we continue our line-upon-line study in the book of Titus, chapter 1, where the Apostle Paul instructs Titus on how he's to confront those in the church of Crete who were lazy, unruly, uncooperative. Titus had to train the elders he chose to simply shut these problem people up, but not by force, rather through reason. With more, here's Pastor Glenn with today's study.
1: And so notorious were the Cretans that the Greeks already formed their own verb that we would say to cretize, which means to lie and cheat. That's what they used in their conversation. I mean, they were really well known for it. They were experts at it. In fact, there was a proverbial phrase that they would use. It was kind of, in English, it would go to cretize a Cretan, which means basically you can out-cheat a cheat. Or as a con, you know, you've perfected your craft. That's kind of what that means. So Paul is saying, hey, this is what they say about themselves. Verse 13, this testimony is true. Now, I guess we don't need to apologize for Paul's politically incorrectness at this point. But he was simply saying this. This is what this corrupt culture cranks out. Now, I know this might be unpopular to say this, but you know what? There are societies and cultures and even countries that are known for tolerating or even producing a certain level of corruption. Not that any culture is corruption-free, but beyond the garden variety Canada grade corruption, we're talking. Like some countries where the gross domestic product is basically terrorist camps. Comes from terrorist camp training. And here, we're not talking about DNA here. This isn't a race statement. It's an environment statement. It's not talking about somebody's got a genetic predisposition to be in a bad... If they're talking about cultural norms and expectations, you say, is that real? Could that really happen? Ask a missionary. Or better yet, just ask a business leader who's trying to set up some sort of business arrangement in another country, a Canadian business in another country, and they expect it to be kind of seamless. I mean, how do you do business in a culture where lying is permitted or bribery is standard or kickbacks are expected? Places where this stuff happens and it doesn't go tracked or inspected. I mean, think about it maybe this way in your mind. Where are some places that you wouldn't go on a vacation? Crete would be one of those places. I don't think we'll go there. See, the corruptness of the culture was creating similarly corrupt human beings. They had a reputation. That's the truth. They had a reputation. But let's leave Crete for a moment and come to Calgary. For a minute. What's our reality? If someone who wasn't a Canadian was coming here as a missionary, how would somebody who was in the know warn them about Calgarians or about Southern Albertans or Western Canadians or North Americans for that matter? What does our culture crank out that we can put on that keeps us away from God and keeps Christians from growing? There has to be some things, doesn't there? If we're honest. Don't have time to talk about all of them, and maybe I'm not gutsy enough, but anyways, hey, are there some things? Probably. Yeah, allowances that we make. Well, back to Crete. Tough place, hey? And what does Paul say to Titus? Does he say, you know what, they're bad, real bad. If it doesn't go good, oh well, they're the worst in the Roman Empire. Just move on. Is that what he says to them? No. Look at verse 13. He says, this is true about them. Therefore, in light of that, rebuke them sharply that they may be sound in the faith, not giving heed to Jewish fables and commandments of men who turn from the truth. Titus, deal with it. Face it head on and instruct those leaders to do that, to deal with them and rebuke them sharply. That's harsh. Rebuke them sharply, what? Not to win an argument, but that they might be sound in the faith or healthy in the faith. And so they won't be vulnerable when these guys start blabbing on with their Jewish fables and commandments of men and all their rules and regulations. So they won't be sucked in by all of that, all their rules that supposedly keep you clean and make you acceptable before God. You do their little rules, but you live like the devil, all that kind of stuff. not keeping to the simplicity of Jesus and the gospel. Now, Paul says, I know how bad it is. So Titus, you, these elders, do not turn back. Don't give up. Don't compromise. Don't give in. Why? Because there were those who wanted to cretinize the church. And Paul said to them, and this is so very important, he said, don't let them hide behind their culture. Don't let them say, I can't grow up in Christ because I'm a Cretan. You go out and don't give up until they're changed by the power of Jesus Christ. This gospel is for them too. You know, we're not to accept the myth that there are different kinds of Christians that are shaped by where they live or where they've been or what they've experienced or what kind of culture they're in or whatever. And you know what I mean? You say, I have a problem with my temper. I'm Irish. And that's like kryptonite to the Holy Spirit. He's powerless in front of an Irishman, the Holy Spirit is. I'm cheap and miserly. I'm Scottish. I hide behind bargains. And I'll never change. Don't ever ask me to be a generous man. Or I'll come close to home. I'm intense. I'm a perfectionist. I'm uptight. My opinion's always right. I'm German. The gospel only goes so far. I'm sorry if I left out your ethnic group. And you know what? We all should be able to laugh at that. If you can't laugh at that, you're uptight, okay? You're just uptight. So offended. Just let it out. Let it out. Breathe. But you know what? Sometimes it can get around areas that it's hard to laugh about, right? Or we say, I'm an alcoholic. Don't ever expect me to rise past that in terms of spiritual growth. I will always be defined by my past sin. I'm forever stuck there. Or I've been abused. And so I'm permanently damaged goods. I will never experience a vibrant, growing Christian life. Or maybe I'm divorced. Or divorced a number of times. I'm used. I'm spent. Everything from here on in is seconds. Or as we're going to look at in a few weeks together, I'm homosexual. I'm attracted sexually to the same sex. There is no way out of the bondage that I feel trapped in. I will forever be trapped in this prison outside the loving care and arms of God and His gospel. So, dear ones, you can take whatever thing that is in your past or maybe is in your present, anything that is ever part of your life at any level that you think is too great and too powerful and too bad in your mind for God to deal with, and you can insert it there in what we're talking about. And I want to say to you on the basis of God's word that the power of Jesus Christ is greater than anything that you could put up against that, anything. And if I didn't know that to be true, I wouldn't ever stand up here. What's the point? To those who were listening to and being deceived by individuals who are teaching that you need to keep a certain code, eat certain foods to be acceptable before God. Paul writes this, verse 15. He says, to the pure, all things are pure, but those who are defiled and unbelieving, nothing is pure, but even their mind and conscience are defiled. Now, that verse is, by the way, really a misused verse in life. Paul's not saying that sinful things can be made pure by just thinking happy thoughts about them. My pure thoughts cannot make wicked things pure. That's not what he's saying, okay? But Paul's especially talking about foods and Jewish dietary laws here, about somehow that if you eat certain things or don't eat in certain things, they make you closer or more presentable to God. For like Pastor Garrett was mentioning a few weeks ago and showed us where Jesus was teaching, it's not what goes in that defiles a man, it's what comes out. It's what's on the inside. So, for example, if you understand what Jesus has done for you and you come out of a Jewish background or whatever, you know that it's not pork that defiles you. You can have some ham with your eggs if you want. And you can be as close to God after you had the ham as before. For some of you, yippee, yippee. Kind of reminds me of a funny story, actually. We're in Israel. You know, Pastor Dale is going to kill me for telling you this. Pastor Dale, we were lining up for in the morning for breakfast. And he's just not a morning guy, right? And first time to Israel and all. And we go, and he wants an omelet. You know where this is going. And he's right in front of me, and he just looks at the guy, and he's half asleep, and he goes, he says, I'll have ham and eggs omelet, please. The guy looked at him and like, Dale, they don't do ham here. Huh? He'll have red peppers and eggs in his omelet. No, I don't want that. It's kosher. Oh. Big deal, food. And so Paul's talking about that. You see, these individuals, they're getting caught up now in defining their relationship with God, their spirituality on the basis of non-spiritual things. And they've gone off track, they're dangerously off track, and they're hitting against the sufficient work of Jesus Christ. It's not a small matter. And so verse 16 says, they profess to know God, but in works they deny him, being abominable, disobedient, disqualified for every good work. They say they know God. They speak Christianese. But their works deny a relationship with God. Their God is some abstract, distant, metaphysical kind of thing, not a person that they know and are known by. And so they have this whole deal that they put on. They pretend to be spiritual and to have a higher spirituality than anybody else. But what does Paul call them? He calls them abominable. That means they're polluted by idolatry. He calls them disobedient, and he calls them disqualified. And that word disqualified was used many different ways in the Greek of that day. It was used to describe a counterfeit coin. It was used to describe a cowardly soldier who turned and failed in battle. It was used to describe a candidate who was rejected but for public office. And it was also used as a stone that was unfit for use. It was rejected by the builders and it was marked, you can't use this, it's not good. It's not fit for use. So Titus, make sure that you do not indulge these people in the churches. And instruct the leaders that they're not to indulge them either. You're to confront, rebuke, and stop their mouths. You're to hit it head on. So as we close our time together this morning and this afternoon, I guess, what's God saying to us? I think there's a few things. And maybe some of these will apply to some, maybe just one or two. But I think the first thing that's obvious is we need to ask ourselves the question, have we got the gospel right? What makes a man or woman presentable before a holy God? When you stand before God one day, what will be the answer that you give as to why you should be allowed into his heaven? Will it be Jesus plus? Or will it be Jesus less? Or will it just simply be, you know what, I stand here on the merits of one alone who is greater than me, Jesus Christ, the righteous one. And I have taken what he has done for me by faith and he has applied it to my account. That's my only answer. And maybe you're here today, or maybe somebody's brought you in, or perhaps you're listening to a message on the internet, or somebody gave you a CD and you're wondering, how can I be saved? How can I know God? How can I know that I'm going to go to heaven and not end up in a crisis eternity and what the Bible calls hell, eternal punishment forever, the lake of fire? How can I know that? Believe on the Lord Jesus Christ and you shall be saved. That's it alone. It's Jesus alone. Jesus and nothing else. What Jesus has done for you. And today when we close in prayer, you can have that transaction in your heart by prayer with God. There'll be opportunity to do that. But you know, it's a reminder to us as we talk about these things that the gospel's for everybody. We all have to come the same way. Sometimes we say the ground is level at the cross. I have to come the same way you have to come. We all come that same way. And we all have to recognize that we have nothing to offer God, but He will give us His forgiveness and cleansing on the basis of trusting Jesus alone for it. You see, God applies His work consistently. Once we get saved, we're all different people, different places, different situations. But you know what? The Bible tells us that we're all moving in the same direction. All of us are. And there's not, you know, Calvary Chapel Christians and Baptist Christians, and there's not a Calvary Chapel South Quadrant of the City Christians and whatever. It's not like that at all. We're all moving in the same direction towards Jesus Christ. We're all looking like Him. That's what God's after. We've been, that we might be conformed or molded into the image of Jesus Christ. And that means no exceptions, no excuses, no relaxing of the standard. The standard is simple. The standard is the person of our Lord Jesus Christ. And so I want to ask you today, what's standing in the way of that? Perhaps you came with a whole bag full of excuses today. And maybe you said, you know what, I'm good with the hell insurance, but the rest of the stuff, man, this bag is full of stuff. Empty it out. Go back to the cross and empty it out. Take every one of those things and lay them out at the foot of Jesus and just say, I surrender. Lord, you do your work in me, and God will. And He will amaze you by His power and His skill to make something out of what you thought was nothing. God can do that. God calls us into dark places. Maybe some of you are here today and you're in a real dark situation. So often people will talk to us about that. And I'll try, and other pastors and leaders here will just try to gently remind people that tough situations alone are not a ticket out. But God will often send His light into the night. And the night of maybe your marriage right now, maybe the night of your family, the night of your work or school. And rather than reject that or see it as a call out, maybe it might be like for Titus, it's a call in. Embrace the opportunity rather than looking for a way out. Pray God to use you there. Maybe you've never trusted Jesus in that kind of way where you've laid it all out before Him and you've trusted Him to give you His salvation. Right now, in the quietness of your heart, you can call out to Him. And it simply needs to be a prayer that's something like this. You say, Glenn, I don't know how to pray. Well, you know, it's not about saying something perfect. It's about knowing two things. Number one, that you're not perfect. And number two, that He is and wants to save you. That's what matters. So however you want to do that, it's got to go something like this. So Lord Jesus, be merciful to me, a sinner. I don't have what it takes. I

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1: To what could ever be done in us by your grace and by your Spirit, the only limitation is us putting the limits with an unsurrendered will. So Lord, maybe for some of us, there's been things that have been in the way for a long, long time. Maybe they're recent. But Lord, you want this face-to-face relationship. You want it uncluttered. You want us to just leave it to the side and let you decide what you want to do. Lord, help us to do that today. And lastly, Lord, I pray for my dear brothers and sisters who are in dark places right now. And Lord, there is, it does feel spiritually oppressive. And Lord, there is that temptation to want to bail. Lord, before they do that, I just pray that they would ask you, Lord, is this perhaps a situation where you want your light in my life to shine brighter? Lord, I want to be open to that possibility. So rather than looking for a way out, God, give me a way into someone's heart with some hope and some truth and with the power of the gospel. Lord, do it in us, we pray in Jesus' name. Amen.
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3: 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This is Steve. One of the most amazing marriages between man and machine is the 431st Air Demonstration Squadron, or the Snowbirds. This team of highly trained Canadian Forces pilots specialize in high-speed, exceptionally aerobatic, tight-knit maneuvers requiring years of experience and a precision-made aircraft. That's just to say, what this squadron is able to do is no accident. It's a product of man's intelligence. However, an even more extraordinary example of this is found in nature and has left evolutionary scientists scratching their heads. This aerobatic display is performed by hundreds of thousands of starlings. Flocks of these birds can be seen doing coordinated banking and rolling and twisting with the flock seamlessly and continually morphing into different shapes. The visual effect is almost hypnotic. Bird experts call this phenomenon a murmuration. European researchers have now discovered how starlings do this. These birds have a pre-programmed numeric object tracking ability in which they continuously monitor an average of 6 to 7 of their neighbors, regardless of distance. This requires huge computational efforts from the birds. It took a team of physicists, biologists, and statisticians to figure this out. Even though this surprised evolutionary scientists, this is no surprise to Christians. It is rational to expect that intelligence created these birds, just as it's rational to conclude that the elite snowbird performances are the creation of intelligent man. To believe that God created animals is not a stretch of the imagination. However, to believe everything has arisen by accident is a matter of faith. To learn more, contact me at creation@calvarychapel.ca.
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11: I don't see how people can say God will never restore Israel. I don't see how people can say they'll never have a place in His final plan. God says here, it'll be as if I never cast them off, for I'm the Lord their God, and I will hear them. They'll be restored to the place of blessing. They'll be given the power that I intended for them from the beginning.
12: Welcome to Grace to You, the Bible teaching ministry of John MacArthur. I'm your host, Phil Johnson. A survey not long ago on the religious life of Jews in Israel found that 67% identify as secular. So 2/3 of the Jewish population of Israel doesn't follow the God of Abraham, Isaac, and Jacob. Yet the Bible says that one day all Israel will be saved. Why the change? And why does God choose to save an entire nation? For that matter, how does knowing God's future plans help you right now? John MacArthur considers those questions today as he continues his current study, The Return and Reign of Jesus Christ. And here's John with today's lesson.
11: Now, when Israel is saved, what happens? What all is involved in their redemption? That is the theme of chapter 10. Just exactly what occurs. What are the constituent benefits of salvation? Feature number one, the first thing Israel will receive is a divine redeemer. The divine redeemer. Verse 4. Number 2, divine reign. Verse 1. So what is Israel going to get in the kingdom? A divine redeemer and divine reign. Thirdly, is going to come divine recompense. Divine recompense. Verse 2. For the idols have spoken vanity, and the diviners have seen a lie and have told false dreams. They comfort in vain, therefore they went their way like a flock. They were troubled because there was no shepherd. Now here is the picture painted of Israel's dilemma. They've been obeying idols in their past. By the way, this is a reference to Israel's life before the captivity. This is in the past, because after the captivity they had not entered idolatry. But they worshiped idols, and they followed diviners, the occult, fortune tellers, witchcraft, soothsayers, all of that. They were into that, just like our society today. They had their idols and their diviners, and their idols spoke in vain, and their diviners told lies and gave them false dreams and comforted them in vain. They went therefore out like a flock, and they were troubled because they were a flock without what? Without a shepherd. And they were looking out for all these phony shepherds, and none of them ever gave them the truth. They were fake. Their past experience with idols and their past experience with the occult was a disaster. The word idols there is teraphim, And the Hebrew word teraphim is a most interesting word that demands a tremendous amount of study, really. But simply reducing it, it has to do primarily with household gods. The people actually did not only go to temples and worship, but they developed these little self-styled household gods. And a demon would impersonate the god that they had made in their little household, and then the demon would hold them to this false system. Here they were, and this was not unusual in Israel. Read Genesis 31, 1 Samuel 15, 2 Kings 23, and you'll find in all of those chapters this problem. And here they were worshiping these things absolutely forbidden by God. These things who were utterly wicked, speaking vanity and uselessness. They were like a sheep without a shepherd. They were being misled by these phonies. Ezekiel talks about this and how tragic it was in Israel's history to be without a shepherd. It says in Ezekiel 34 and verse 6, "My sheep wandered through all the mountains and upon every high hill. Yea, my flock was scattered upon all the face of the earth, and none did search or seek them. Therefore, ye shepherds, hear the word of the Lord. As I live, saith the Lord God, surely because my flock became a prey and my flock became food to every beast of the field, because there was no shepherd," and he's indicting the priests and the prophets here, "neither did my shepherd search for my flock, but the shepherds fed themselves and fed not my flock. Therefore, O ye shepherds, hear the word of the Lord. Thus saith the Lord God, behold, I am against the shepherds. I will require my flock at their hand and cause them to cease from feeding the flock. Neither shall the shepherds feed themselves anymore, for I will deliver my flock from their mouth that they may not be food for them." He says, you in your selfishness and in your self-centeredness have used the flock to feed yourself. You've used them to make your money and to provide your food by all the offerings they bring, and you've never fed them at all. And I'm against you because you've left them to wander without a shepherd. But such a shepherd would come. Further in the chapter in verse 23, Ezekiel says, verse 22 starting, "Therefore will I save my flock. I will set up one shepherd over them, and he shall feed them, even my servant David." And of course, he has in mind ultimately greater than David. "He shall feed them and he shall be their shepherd, and I, the Lord, will be their God." And then he closes by saying, "I, the Lord, have spoken it." There was a time when they didn't have a shepherd. This is what he's saying in verse 2. There was no shepherd. And then in verse 3, he says exactly what Ezekiel said. "Mine anger was kindled against the shepherds, and I punished the goats." And that's literally he-goats, and it's a term used in the Old Testament to refer to leaders. Sometimes it refers to the chiefs. It is used as a synonym for the chiefs in Israel in other passages. "I will punish the shepherds and I will punish the chiefs, for the Lord of hosts has visited his flock, the house of Judah, and made them as his majestic horse in the battle." Now you say, wait a minute, what's going on? Now watch. Implied here is that what occurred in Israel's past, now watch this, what occurred in Israel's past, idolatry and the occult, for which God brought judgment on those shepherds, will occur again. And I think there is a latent prophecy here that the prophet sees in the future another idolatry in Israel, another involvement in the occult in Israel, because of the false leaders and the false teachers that will rise up in the future. And God will come again, and he will punish them in visiting his flock. He will literally turn his flock into a battle horse to act in judgment against these false teachers. You say, you mean that's actually going to happen in the future? I believe it is. You mean you believe that Israel is going to turn to worshiping idols and Satan and the occult? Yes. In fact, let me give you one illustration that'll remind you that you probably believe that too. With whom does Israel make a pact in the tribulation? Antichrist. What does Antichrist immediately do? He sets up in the midst of Jerusalem what? An image to himself. And requires all of the humanity to bow to that image. The people, no question, will be trapped in this. The image, it says, will even speak. And so there will be occultism and there will be demonism. Believe me, when the tribulation says that the doors of hell are open and the demons are all let loose, there will be demons in the world like never before. And the occult will reign supreme. And no question about it in my mind that Israel will get engulfed in this kind of idolatry. They will make a pact with the Antichrist, according to Daniel 9:27. They will get engulfed in that system before they're pulled out of it. And that is really what Zechariah is saying. But then in the end, God will look with mercy on his people, and he will take that very nation which has been victimized by these phony leaders, and he will turn that flock of helpless sheep into a battle horse that will do war against those very shepherds and destroy them. And Jesus Christ himself will ride, as it were, on the back of the battle horse, which is itself Israel. Another passage that indicates this to us, that Israel will indeed be brought into a belief in idols and so forth, is in Matthew 24, because repeatedly in Matthew 24, it warns them along these lines. For many shall come in my name, saying, I am Christ, and shall deceive many. Many false prophets, many false shepherds are going to come. Verse 11, many false prophets shall rise and shall deceive many. Same statement. Verse 23, then if any man shall say, lo, here is Christ, and there, believe it not. For there shall arise false Christ, false prophets showing signs and wonders, insomuch if it were possible that it would deceive the very elect. You see, Matthew says they're going to come, all the phony shepherds are going to come, and they're going to deceive many people. Paul, in writing to the Thessalonians in chapter 2 of 2 Thessalonians, points up the fact that the Thessalonians need to be aware that Christ has not yet come because the apostasy hasn't yet come. But when the apostasy does come, there will come lying, signs and wonders deceiving many. So there's coming a day when God's people are going to experience a delusion, a deception that's incredible. And believe me, God is even going to allow it, because he's going to allow, as it were, all hell to break loose right up to its limits. And when it's blown its last gasket, he's going to destroy it all. We know this is all the allowance of God, because Isaiah 66:4 says, I also, watch this, talking about the end times, I also will choose their delusions, and I will bring their fears on them, because when I called, none did answer. When I spoke, they didn't hear, but they did evil before my eyes and chose that in which I delighted not. I will choose their delusions, says God. I'll bring them on. And so God is going to allow the world to come into a delusion, and Israel will be engulfed in it somehow. And God in his wonderful grace will come in the midst of that delusion with a true shepherd to offer to them. The true shepherd, as it were, will get on their backs as they are transformed into the battle horse, and they'll go out to conquer the ungodly. Verse 3 tells us essentially the same thing that we find in Isaiah and Ezekiel and the book of Revelation. Christ is going to come in judgment using the nation Israel as his war horse. In Zechariah chapter 12, we'll see this in detail as we go from verses 1 to 9. We won't take the time to read it right now. But in verse 9, it says, it'll come to pass in that day I'll seek to destroy all the nations that come against Israel. So God is going to use Israel as part of the force to destroy the nations. Chapter 14 of Zechariah tells us the very same thing, how he's going to come and fight against the enemy. A great principle here. The Lord is going to come and bring divine recompense and judge all oppressors. The end of verse 4 of chapter 10, all oppressors will be thrown out. So the divine Redeemer is part of Israel's redemption, the divine reign, wonderful blessing, both physical and spiritual, and divine recompense as God judges the ungodly and the false teachers. Fourth, divine restoration. Divine restoration. Verse 5. This is very simple. We'll look at it just briefly. And here the Holy Spirit promises them marvelous power. Look at verse 5. And they shall be like mighty men who tread down their enemies in the mire of the streets in the battle. And they shall fight because the Lord is with them, and the riders on horses shall be confounded. And I will strengthen the house of Judah, and I will save the house of Joseph. Those are just names for Israel. and I will bring them again to place them in their land, for I have mercy on them, and they shall be as though I had not cast them off, for I am the Lord their God and will hear them. And they of Ephraim shall be like a mighty man." Now I want to just pull that one thought out of there. A tremendous restoration is going to come. They will be literally transformed into the power of God. You know, if you study Israel's history, the only time they ever won a battle was when the Lord was in it, right? The only time they ever won. Israel never did win unless the Lord was with them, and that'll be the case at the end. They'll literally trample their enemies in the mire of the streets because, verse 5, the Lord is with them. And verse 6, He is the one who will strengthen them. And the riders on the horses, that is the enemy, will be confounded. And the Hebrew word means they will be confused or they will be ashamed. It can mean either thing. And it probably means both. In their confusion, they will be ashamed of their inability to withstand and to be defeated. The world is going to go into a state of shock in the day when the King of Kings comes with His mighty people from Israel to win the great and final battle before the kingdom. By the way, Jeremiah 32:37 prophesies this very same thing, so this also appears in the former prophets. There's one interesting note. In verse 6, the house of Judah refers to the southern kingdom and the house of Joseph to the northern. And the beautiful thought is here that God is going to restore the whole nation, north and south, one nation with one destiny. That's God's plan. And He'll bring them, I like this, to place them. After it's all over, He'll place them. Boy, what a great message it is to the wandering Jew, isn't it? Who's been wandering for so many years all over the world. And I love this. They shall be as though I had never cast them off. It'll be just like it was meant to be. I don't see how people can say God will never restore Israel. I don't see how people can say they'll never have a place in His final plan. God says here, it'll be as if I never cast them off, for I'm the Lord their God, and I will hear them. And they of Ephraim, another name for Israel, shall be like a mighty man. They'll be restored to the place of blessing. They'll be given the power that I intended for them from the beginning. I will place them. God is merciful. Say, why is God going to do this? I'll tell you why. He says in verse 6, because I am the Lord their God. That's why. In other words, I am Jehovah, and Jehovah is my covenant-keeping name. And I made a promise, and if I make a promise, what? I keep it. I'm going to do it because I promise to do it, and I make a covenant only to keep it. No longer will I be related to them, Lo Ruhamah or Lo Ami, the periods of Israel's history when they were separated. But from now on, it will be, you are my people and I am your God. And no longer will Ichabod be written. This great restoration brings what I've chosen to call divine rejoicing. The end of verse 7. This is what it says. And their heart shall rejoice as through wine. That's kind of good, isn't it? They're going to get happy like they've had just a little too much. Yea, their children shall see it and be glad. Their heart shall rejoice in the Lord. What a wonderful truth. Their heart shall rejoice in the Lord. Naturally, when God does all these things, when the Redeemer comes and everything begins to rain blessing and justice is meted against the enemy and restoration is brought to the nation, the natural response is joy. The joy here is intense. It's as if they had just had a little too much to drink. And the children are going to see it and they're going to chime in and everybody's going to be happy and rejoicing in the Lord. You know, Isaiah predicted joy in the kingdom. You know, when you think about it for Israel, this would be pretty great. They've been through a lot of sorrow. Listen to what Isaiah said would happen in the kingdom. Rejoice with Jerusalem. Be glad with her, Isaiah 66:10. All you that love her, rejoice for joy with her, all you that mourn, that ye may nurse and be satisfied with the breasts of her consolation, that you may drink deeply and be delighted with the abundance of her glory. For thus saith the Lord, behold, I will extend peace to her like a river, and the glory of the nations like a flowing stream. Then shall you be nursed. You shall be borne upon her sides and be dandled on her knees. In other words, Jerusalem is going to be the mother, and she will be the rich, and she will be the full, and everybody else will just kind of bounce on her knee. And the joy that she has will be transferred to us. As one whom his mother comforts, so will I comfort you, and you shall be comforted in Jerusalem. And when you see this, your heart will rejoice, and your bones will flourish like an herb, and the hand of the Lord shall be known toward his servants. That's what's promised. Great, great joy. The whole world bouncing, as it were, on the knee of Jerusalem. So, what does God promise Israel in the redemption? Divine Redeemer, divine reign, divine recompense, divine restoration, divine rejoicing, and how about another one? Divine regathering. They're all going to be together again. Now watch closely. I'm going to go through this quick. This is so good. Verse 8, your version may say, I will hiss for them. The Hebrew says, I'll whistle for them. God is going to step on the edge of his kingdom someday in heaven, and he's going to go, shh. However you do that. And they're all going to come. It's a great thought. And I'm going to gather them because I've redeemed them, he says. I'll whistle for them. Check out Isaiah 5:26, and you'll find another reference to that whistling of God. Why? Because I redeemed them. It's my plan, folks. It's all my plan. I did it. I'm going to bring them back. I'm going to gather them. And then he says, and they're going to increase as they have increased. What do you mean by that? Well, they've been growing ever since they went into Egypt. You remember in Exodus chapter 1, when they went into Egypt, they increased like mad. They really increased phenomenally. And he says, as they have increased in the past, and at this time there were many Jews, as they have increased in the past, they will increase perhaps commonly to what happened in Egypt, the phenomenal increase there. They're going to flourish in the kingdom. They're going to go like mad. They're going to populate. You see, now watch this. When Jesus comes at the end of the tribulation, those Jews that are redeemed will not die. They'll go into the kingdom in physical bodies. And they will occupy the earthly kingdom in their physical form. And they will have children. And they will live a long time. In fact, if someone dies at 100 years, they die a baby. So as long as they're living after the age when you can begin to reproduce, they will be having children. And the earth will literally proliferate with children. In fact, in Zechariah 2:4, it says, Jerusalem will be inhabited like a town without a wall because of the multitude of men in it. Now, before that happens, verse 9 says, God has another plan. First, we'll sow them among the peoples. He's done that, hasn't he? From 70 AD, they were scattered and dispersed all over the world. He says, I'll sow them among the peoples, and they'll remember me in far countries, and they'll return again, not alone, but with their children. And I'll bring them again out of the land of Egypt and gather them from Assyria. And those are just symbols of all the countries where they're scattered, and I'll bring them into the land of Gilead and Lebanon, and place shall not be found for them. There's going to be so many, they're going to be crowded all over the place. That's not just Zechariah's thoughts. Isaiah writes about that too, I think it is. Isaiah 54:1, sing, O barren, thou who didst not bear, break forth into singing and cry aloud, thou who didst not travail with child, for more are the children of the desolate than the children of the married wife, says the Lord. Enlarge the place of your tent. Now he's talking about the kingdom. He says, when you get in the kingdom, you better get a bigger tent, even if you've never had a baby. You better widen the curtains and lengthen the cords and strengthen the stakes. There's going to be some population coming to that tent, some child bearing. In Isaiah 49:20, the children whom thou shalt have after thou hast lost the other shall say again in thine ear, the place is too narrow for me. Give me a place that I may dwell. Then thou shalt say in thine heart, who hath begotten me these, seeing I have lost my children and am desolate, a captive, and moving to and fro? And who hath brought up these? Behold, I was left alone. These, where had they been? In other words, all of a sudden the barren will flourish, and they'll say, how did this happen? I never could do this before. And thus says the Lord God, behold, I will lift up mine hand to the nations and set up my standard to the peoples, and they shall bring thy sons in their arms, and thy daughters shall be carried upon their shoulders. And kings shall be thy nursing fathers, and their queens thy nursing mothers. And he moves into a second area and says that not only will you be having children, but the whole world is going to be moving in, and you're going to have to make room for them. Now, in order to gather all these people when God whistles, and in order to make sure they all come a-running, God's going to have to remove some obstacles. And so in verse 11, he tells about that. And he says, he shall pass through the sea of affliction and smite the waves in the sea, and all the deeps of the river shall dry up. The pride of Assyria shall be brought down, and the scepter of Egypt shall depart. In other words, if he has to, the sea of affliction reminds us of the Red Sea when it was divided. The deeps of the river refer, no doubt, to the Nile, which is commonly designated by commentators in this context. And it would remind us of when the Jordan was divided. As God moves to bring him, if he has to, he'll dry up a sea. If he has to, he'll dry up a river. He'll smash the pride of a belligerent nation like he did of Assyria. He'll remove any kind of dominance that Egypt might want to hold or any other nation. And again, Assyria and Egypt were traditional enemies of Israel that speak of any nation that would try to withhold God from fulfilling his will. And so he comes in 11 to say, I'll wipe out any obstacle to get my people back. That's what he'll do. So what does God promise? All these wonderful things. And then finally and lastly, a divine renovation. I will strengthen them in the Lord, and they shall walk up and down in his name, saith the Lord. That verse simply says there will be a total and complete spiritual revival. Maybe you'd rather call it divine revival. They shall walk up and down in his name, says the Lord. Well, beloved, that's what's going to happen for Israel. That's the future. That's where history's going. It's great to know it, isn't it? And how infinitely greater it is to be a part of it. And we who know Christ will be there to experience it all. Father, thank you for our time. It's just been so good to enrich ourselves. The time has gone by so fast. Don't even realize, because of the joy we share in knowing your truth. Thank you for what everyone means to you and to each other. Thank you for this fellowship we have here. Father, I am so grateful that there are folks like this who faithfully, week after week, come to search the Scriptures and to throw their hearts open to the searchlight of the Word of God, to be convicted, to be challenged, to be encouraged. Thank you for that openness and that desire on their parts. And thank you, Father, for the privilege you've given me to teach. Somehow, Father, help me to be faithful. Help me to get past my own inadequacies and failures. Be useful to you to meet the needs of these people who are so faithful. Make us ever faithful, Father, to reach out to Israel, to assure them of this wonderful truth, but to also assure them that once a man dies, judgment is appointed, and then it's too late. There are many people alive right now who won't be alive, perhaps when Jesus comes to do all this, and for them it'll be too late. Give us a heart for Israel. Give us a heart for all those who will never be a part of your kingdom because they don't know you. And may we take Christ to them in the way we live, the way we speak. Thank you again, in Jesus' name. Amen.
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